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1: 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For me, he is also my father. In 1994, Bishop Evans founded Soul Harvest Ministries in Highland Park. Through the years, the ministry has provided food and clothing assistance, youth and senior programming, community gathering space, and spiritual support for individuals and families throughout the area. Bishop Evans has devoted his life to ministry, education, and service. His work has extended beyond the church through partnerships and efforts that have supported the well-being of residents across the community. 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For more information regarding Soul Harvest Ministries and the dedication of Bishop Louis E. Evans Boulevard, visit soulharvestmen.org or email soulharvestministries1@outlook.com. I am Pastor Brenda Evans Newell, and this Community Spotlight message is brought to you by Christ Harvest Fellowship, Soul Harvest Ministries, and WNUC 96.7 FM, Detroit's community radio station.

I'm Dr. Kate Starr. Many people don't realize that a wide range of reproductive and preventive health services are available through both in-person and telehealth appointments in Michigan. Services may include birth control, pregnancy testing, testing and treatment for sexually transmitted infections, cancer screenings, HIV prevention, gender-affirming hormone therapy, and abortion care, depending on a person's medical needs. 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That's ppmi.org. I am Dr. Kate Starr, and this has been a public service announcement from Planned Parenthood of Michigan and WNUC. Oh.

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This public service announcement is brought to you by Unseen and WNUC. Millions of people are fighting battles you may never see. Chronic illnesses, mental health struggles, anxiety, depression, infertility, grief, fear. 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It's fighting just to make it through the day. 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I'm Annette Jackson. Remember, just because you can't see someone's battles doesn't mean it isn't real.

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3: 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This is Reverend Billy from the Church of Stop Shopping. 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Somebody give me an earthalooyah!

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On the show, you'll hear solutions journalism for social justice, fueling action, not despair. I'm Sonali Kolhatkar, host and executive producer. This week, we'll parse the Supreme Court's decision to sign off on Donald Trump's attacks on mail-in voting, and how states like California are responding. My guest will be David Daley, senior fellow at Fair Vote and author of Anti-Democratic, Inside the Right's 50-Year Plot to Control American Elections. Then, in the wake of ongoing attacks on immigrants and wild claims of non-citizens voting in elections, we'll turn to Nicole Malacu, Executive Director of National Partnership for New Americans. Nicole will tell us about a new campaign her organization has just launched. And finally, we'll look at the new cruel and onerous Medicaid work requirements and how Medicare for All would end the bureaucracy and hurdles once and for all. I'll speak with Sophia Tripoli, Managing Director of Health Policy at Families USA. That's coming up in just a moment.

0: 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The United States Supreme Court on Monday of this week issued a 6-3 ruling allowing the Trump administration to restrict mail-in voting. All six conservative justices voted to lift a June 2026 injunction on Trump's quest to make it harder for people to cast ballots, particularly in liberal voting regions such as California, Oregon, and elsewhere. The majority issued an unsigned opinion stating, quote, "The court's disposition of this application does not mean that any measure taken by the government to implement the order will necessarily be lawful. On that score, time will tell," end of quote. In response, Justice Ketanji Brown Jackson, dissenting, wrote that, quote, "The ruling needlessly injects chaos and uncertainty into the upcoming midterm elections." Joining me to comment on this and what it means is David Daley. He's a senior fellow at Fair Vote, and he's the author of Anti-Democratic, Inside the Right's 50-Year Plot to Control American Elections, A History of John Roberts, the Supreme Court, and the Voting Rights Act. Welcome to the program, David.
1: Always a pleasure. Thanks for having me, Sonali.
0: I had you on about 4 months ago to talk about the Supreme Court's latest gutting of the Voting Rights Act. Here again, the six conservative justices out of nine seem to be doing what they can to essentially realize Trump's dream of having as few people vote as possible, particularly voters who might be against Trump's policies. What does this particular ruling mean? It doesn't necessarily sign off on what Trump is doing, but it lifts the gate. It lifts the ban on what he was trying to do, right?
1: It's a complicated and dangerous first step towards what Donald Trump wants to do. I don't usually agree with John Roberts and the conservative majority, but I do think they're right on this piece that time will tell. This is a very early first decision. Now, there's plenty of cause for concern with it. The Trump administration effectively wants to impose all kinds of new rules that would make a mail-in voting very difficult and perhaps even impossible, if not, you know, highly dangerous. They are looking for voting rolls from states. They are looking to match them up against a Homeland Security database. None of this is constitutional. The president does not have the ability to make this kind of sweeping power over voting. And none of it is even, you know, practical in the, you know, 2 months barely that remain before these midterm elections. A handful of blue states went to a lower federal court and said that this would be highly chaotic, and we can't possibly imagine pulling this off. And oh, by the way, the president doesn't have this power in the first place. A lower court in Massachusetts did agree with that. What the U.S. Supreme Court did earlier this week was to say it was too early for that judge to impose a sweeping blockade on the actions because they did not yet completely know what the rules were going to look like. Now, this court has a little bit of a Goldilocks problem on this, right? You know, sometimes it's too warm and sometimes it's too cold, sometimes it's too early and sometimes it's too late. And that's why these states were trying to move quickly. These states wanted to get out in front of this. The court said, you've gotten out too far ahead of it. Now that these rules have in fact been published, they arrived on Friday night. I imagine all of this is going to find its way back into court. It will slowly find its way back to the US Supreme Court, and this time it will have to be judged on the actual merits of the case.
0: I appreciate that clarification. So, if I want to pick up on the fact that you said the president does not have the power to control how people vote in states, and that is really worth reminding us because Trump has convinced so many of us of his power simply by wielding what he doesn't have and seeing what he can get away with. By design, states and their attorneys general and their election commissions are the ones that control how people cast ballots as long as it's in conjunction with or respects the Constitution, right? There really is not supposed to be federal, central, sort of sweeping rules on how the voting should actually take place as long as it's lawful. So how is this even like, how is the Supreme Court not simply saying the president has no power over this?
1: Wouldn't it be wonderful if the Supreme Court would simply step up? But that has been one of the key problems in all of these cases. You talk about how Donald Trump has been trying to wield power that he does not have. Well, that is what is so concerning here, is that the U.S. Supreme Court has time and again been Donald Trump's complicit, willing partner in allowing him to wield power that he does not have. So, when the conservative majority says that time will tell, it most certainly will, because this court has done very little to rein in Donald Trump's wild excesses, and claims of executive authority that he simply does not have. And that is what is so concerning here. If you look at what Donald Trump is doing behind the scenes right now to take over the governing board of the U.S. Postal Service, just this week, we've seen an additional four conservative MAGA Republicans who will not say that the 2020 election was properly decided, appointed to the governing board of the U.S. Postal Service. This is supposed to be a nonpartisan organization. Its job is to deliver the mail. Its job is not to get in the way of how states organize elections. It is not to say we will not deliver these ballots because states will not go along with what is a clearly unconstitutional power grab by the President of the United States. So there is much here that is concerning. And all of that is ramped up by the fact that this court has been so cowardly and so complicit in allowing Donald Trump to seize power he does not have.
0: Now, a state like California could be really impacted if mail-in voting is thrown into havoc or is in some way undermined, right? Something like 80% of all voters who return ballots do so by mail. I know I do. I'm in California, and it's been very, very convenient to be able to simply cast my ballot. You know, we have my whole family, we get together and we fill out the forms at our leisure and fill out the ballots, and then we go together and drop them off for something like 1 month before voting day. Which, you know, giving that large window of time so that there aren't long lines, all of that. California has worked really hard to make it easy for people to vote, which it should be, right? Short of being able to create a state holiday on voting day itself. And so, how could states like California, what is at stake if Trump's dream were to come true on mail-in voting?
1: This is impossible to imagine. We are about 70 days out from the midterms. States simply don't have the time to be able to change these procedures on the fly. In the state of North Carolina, military ballots and overseas ballots are going in the mail on September 4th. So, a justice Ketanji Brown Jackson called this a Kafka-esque nightmare if it was allowed to proceed. It is impossible to imagine how California, how Utah and Oregon and Colorado and Arizona and some of the other states that really rely on mail balloting almost entirely, how this would, possibly impact the administration of elections in these states. You simply cannot do it this quickly, this close to an election. Once again, it would be terrific to have the US Supreme Court stand up now and make this clear and shut down this Kafkaesque nightmare before it gets any closer. The danger is that they allow this to creep closer and closer to the elections and throw this into chaos. It is hard to imagine that that would be their play, but once again, it has been hard to imagine that this court would be as recklessly partisan as it has been on all of the democracy and voting questions that have come before it, really dating back to Citizens United in 2010.
0: And
1: It's hard to be thoughtful.
0: I imagine that if implementation of Trump's, anti-democratic dream doesn't take place by the midterms, that this is the way to open the door to enact it during the presidential race in 2 years, right? They basically keep pushing and pushing and pushing. And seeing what they can enact. That is how they work. Wearing us down, wearing people down, is part of the tactic. What is the most hopeful pushback that you can see? If I know that some states are considering voting, or I mean, considering suing over this, or have already launched a lawsuit, and you mentioned that there is one in play already, and short of us having a change of the guard in Congress and the White House, how do we counter this anti-democratic trend?
1: I do believe that this will be stopped. There are two cases that were filed against it. One, the 23 blue states that have moved against it, and they will refile that case now that the Postal Service published its rules on this Friday night. There is also a case that is still moving that was filed by a number of voting rights groups that says that this affects us because we simply cannot help all of these voters who are going to need extra assistance now. And that case will like led to an injunction as well and will likely be at the US Supreme Court soon. So I imagine that on one of these two tracks, especially as as the calendar turns and we head into September, that this will be stopped for the midterms, simply because it's very difficult to imagine how it could be practically enforced. But the danger, as you suggest, is what happens as we head towards 2028, if the president is doing all of this through executive order, and if he has a U.S. Supreme Court that, time and again has been willing to be his ally in collecting executive authority and power and awarding it to Donald Trump, this is going to come back. What we're going to have to do is have a Democratic trifecta in Washington after 2028. And that trifecta is going to have to act and act quickly on a wide variety of reforms that fix all of these institutions that have been so broken and so hijacked by conservatives over the course of the Trump administration and even earlier. It is going to take reform of the US Supreme Court. It is going to take reform of redistricting. It's going to take looking at the structure of the US Senate. All of these questions of representation are going to have to be addressed in the first 100 days of a democratic trifecta if we want to get this country back on a track to actual democracy again.
0: Well, it also certainly remains to be seen how the Democrats behave, how they step up. They're
1: It
0: currently not
1: certainly
0: very
1: does.
0: popular. at least the old guard of the Democratic Party is not very popular. And there's a lot of issues that continue to come up around the Trump. The attacks on voting are just one aspect of like the attacks that the Trump administration is launching, right? In addition to the immigrants and on
1: Very much so.
0: Medicaid and on et cetera. So finally, what do you think people need to be paying attention to around elections? Are you also worried that just the mere headlines around this issue around voting is going to confuse people? And again, that's probably part of what they want. Are you worried about the confusion around the midterm elections, even if everything stays in place, even if actually no changes are implemented? The people fear that something has been implemented, so they maybe don't show up to the polls or don't return their ballots by mail.
1: No, I think all of those are very real concerns. I mean, all you have to do is look at the streets of Minneapolis lately, the streets of Maine, and see the kind of immigration enforcement that's going on in the nation, right? I mean, it's really easy to draw a line and say that there's a connection between the kind of aggressive immigration enforcement and the fear that that has instilled in so many communities and so many cities across the country. And then the fear that if I have to go and vote and stand in line, that I am putting a target on the back of myself and my family, even if I am an American, a citizen and entirely able to vote in these elections. So I do worry about that. I worry about the increasing conversation around our elections not being safe or not being fair or being somehow rigged and fraudulent, when that is simply not the case.
0: Well, David, I want to thank you so much for joining us today. Give out the website for Fair Vote.
1: Oh, yes, fairvote.org. You can find all of this information there, and you can find Anti-Democratic at bookstores around the country.
0: Well, I want to thank you so much, David, for joining us. As always, appreciate your time and your analysis.
1: A pleasure. Thank you, Sonali.
0: My guest has been David Daly. He's a senior fellow at Fair Vote, and the name of his book is Anti-Democratic: Inside the Right's 50-Year Plot to Control American Elections, A History of John Roberts, the Supreme Court, and the Voting Rights Act. And I'm Sonali Kolhatkar, host and executive producer of Rising Up with Sonali, an independently produced, subscriber-supported program nationally syndicated to radio stations, free speech TV, and podcast platforms.

0: 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The Trump administration earlier this year claimed it had discovered more than 250,000 non-citizen voters on the rolls of just four states. Government officials offered no evidence to support the wild claim, one that contradicts every report and investigation. Voter fraud by non-citizens is extremely rare and is usually a result of error rather than malicious intent. In fact, there have been prominent cases of malicious voter fraud linked to white Republican voters. Building on years of baseless claims of non-citizens voting, advocacy groups worry about voter intimidation against people of color and those suspected of being non-citizens during this year's midterm elections. To that end, the National Partnership for New Americans has just launched a new campaign to engage and activate eligible voters. And here to tell us about it is Nicole Malaku. She is Executive Director of National Partnership for New Americans. She has more than a decade of experience in immigrant and refugee advocacy at local, state, and national levels. Welcome to the program, Nicole.
1: Thanks for having me, Sonali.
0: Let's first begin by talking about these baseless claims. I mentioned this 250,000 voters. It seems as though the Trump administration is relying heavily on smoke and mirrors and just making up wild claims to justify what essentially it sounds like it's planning a crackdown on voters' ability, particularly people who would perhaps not vote the way he'd like them to vote. Are you worried that this sort of narrative, this sort of propaganda really might make it more difficult, might muddy the waters, might make, create justifications for armed enforcement at the polls, et cetera?
1: Well, first, I think we should all be concerned when we see the signs and potential threats of voter suppression across communities. And in particular, we are concerned about immigrant voters being targeted for enforcement or intimidation at the polls this year, which is why we launched this campaign, Together We're America, Together We Vote, that really speaks of the opportunity for the new American electorate, that is naturalized voters, to participate in this year's midterms. There has been and there continues to not be evidence of thousands of voters, hundreds of thousands of non-citizens voters in elections over the last 10 years. In fact, very few instances of this have occurred. And if they are, they have been remedied and acknowledged in places like New Jersey, where there were administrative errors or the like that had contributed to folks inadvertently voting in local elections. I would say, alongside the many things that have been threats in the public discourse about this year's elections are that we know that certainly the administration understands the power of the vote that's in question, and folks really seeing firsthand the outcome of the policies of this administration and understanding that America and Americans of every persuasion, including naturalized voters, will be coming to the polls this November with something different in mind. And so regardless of how individuals vote, it is our charge and our mission to make sure that we combine our efforts with voter protection efforts across the country to make sure that every person who is eligible to vote this year, especially naturalized citizens, are able to freely and fairly exercise their voice in this year's midterms.
0: And also there is this aspect of ensuring that the Trump administration ensuring that there are that it's harder for there to be new Americans. Let's talk about that too, because Trump came into power saying that he would, his administration was going to engage in mass deportations of criminals who were immigrants. But now his administration seems to have pivoted to simply cracking down on legal forms of immigration. So people who are trying to adjust their status, people who are trying to get their green card in place, and people who are green card holders who are trying to become citizens. How widespread is this? What are the dangers to people who are trying to emigrate through the legal pathways that were set up? You know, that's that thing that conservatives always tell us, well, if you just didn't break the laws, you wouldn't get caught up in ICE's raids.
1: Well, yes, we hear this all the time, that we like immigrants, we just like them to do it the right way. And many of the folks that are actively being ensnared in the enforcement apparatus are in fact legally present. So we are seeing a concerted effort by the administration to delegalize large numbers of populations. We're seeing it with those who had TPS that's been revoked and they are now out of status. We're seeing the pause on green card processing, which is a pathway to naturalization for the programs related to naturalization, which is a benefit available to eligible lawful permanent residents who have met all the criteria to become citizens. We've seen death by a thousand cuts strategy from this administration to make it harder and more arduous to apply for citizenship. And so we remain concerned about the way that a combination of administrative policies, as well as a culture of investigation, a culture of fear, has permeated individuals who would be eligible to adjust their status to either permanent residence as green card holders or from LPRs to naturalized citizens, and sort of wanting to chill that pipeline of folks in our democracy pipeline. And so one of the things that I think is really important for us to do as a field and as stakeholders who have eliminated barriers to naturalization for many, many years is to keep informing people that naturalization is the best way to protect an individual from enforcement, and that people make sure that, you know, they undertake this process so they can fully participate in our democracy. One of the things that we know to be true is that without changing the statute, naturalization will continue to exist. People are still naturalizing, although they will need to plan on a longer timeline than in previous administrations. Processing time may take longer. You may have a longer wait time to actually get to your oath ceremony, but it still exists. And then for those that have already naturalized, I think our message and our call to action is to make sure that they are informed, educated, and activated to get to the polls this November.
0: Now, the Trump administration has also increased the fees dramatically for people to go through these legal pathways. This essentially ensures that the only people who can emigrate aren't necessarily the ones who have, you know, either quote unquote earned it or been qualified or spent a lot of time here, have a lot of ties here, but basically rich people, right?
1: Well, according to, you know, the attempt to increase the fee rule, which we are countering as NPNA, will increase the fee from $780 to $1380. So a significant increase, which we think will price out a number of working class and low income immigrants from the process. And so being priced out of citizenship is just simply undemocratic. We want to make sure that citizenship remains affordable and accessible to new American communities. And the best way to do that is to keep those fees reasonable and within range of working class communities. And second, you know, through this fee rule that is traveling right now, actually the deadline was today to submit public comment. The administration is looking to cull the use of fee waivers or partial fee waivers, which really was a lifeline for low income communities to apply for naturalization. And so with those changes, in addition to the others that I talked about earlier, like the culture of no, the culture of investigation, the administrative changes, making the citizenship test harder. There's just a number of barriers, undue barriers that are being implemented that will certainly deter people from undertaking this process. And so our charge is to really try to do everything in our power to curb the impact of a potential fee increase and make sure that citizenship is not only available for the richest among us or the people that can afford to basically buy their way into our democracy. We think that is simply Unforgivable, right, for an administration to price individuals out, in particular in this time of a waning economy where things are getting more expensive across the board. USCIS is funded by fees. And so if they cull access to citizenship, they're essentially cutting off one source of income for some of the fees that they intake for processing these applications. And so we'll have a perpetual effect of an agency that is no longer solvent, lower applications, a deteriorating pipeline of folks who are making that transition from LPR to naturalized citizen. And that has generational implications on our country and on the 9 million people who are eligible to naturalize.
0: Let's talk about the new campaign, which has just been launched by NPNA. Together We Are America and Together We Vote. What is this campaign aiming to do?
1: So it's primarily a messaging campaign alongside our 70 members across the country. We're really working to get the word out of what's happening this November, what's on the ballot for our communities through a nonpartisan civic engagement lens. And one of the things that's really important is that us having close proximity to members across the country who are seeing the outcome of these policies in their families' lives, whether they're seeing militarization of their community, or you're seeing families being split apart, or you're seeing people lose status. We really want to elevate not only the naturalized voters themselves and the people heading to the polls, but also their children who may be voting for the first time this cycle. So there are, mixed status families where maybe a parent or a loved one holds TPS and is having their status terminated. And so we'll know that their 18 or 19-year-old young person will be heading to the polls this November with their loved ones in mind. We have a lot of folks in our communities who are watching their parents and their families and their friends and their loved ones go every day in fear of maybe they won't come home from work that day. And so we are inviting a large part of our community, not only immigrants, not only the community that serves them, but allies, communities of faith, to join us to make sure that we can engage the whole nation really in making sure our voices are heard this November. That looks like a public messaging campaign. That looks like voter protection efforts on the ground with some of our partners across the country. That looks like an invitation to share stories of what people are feeling and thinking as they head to the polls this November.
0: And then finally, Nicole, the crackdown on immigrants is being sold to us as something that's good for Americans, but it is quite the opposite, right? The crackdown on immigrants does ultimately hurt US citizens, including those who've been here for a few generations. And I'm wondering if that is part of the narrative, the messaging strategy, because we're looking at a future where there's fewer qualified healthcare workers, for example, who are primarily immigrant. We're looking at a democracy where fewer and fewer people vote because of those attacks, right? Ultimately, it hurts those of us who are here and who have been citizens for a while.
1: It absolutely does. And if anybody was watching the jobs report last week, we had a decline in net jobs. And I think, the connection that the administration tried to make is that it was related to mass deportations. But what we're seeing is that no new jobs have been created by the mass deportations and by the attacks on immigrants. Communities are not better off economically. We're paying more for everything in this particular time, and we're losing part of our workforce, part of our community,
0: And just
1: part
0: to
1: of.
0: interrupt briefly, there are reports showing that for industries that are immigrant heavy, when people stopped showing up to work because they were terrified of ICE raids, instead of hiring US-born workers, many of these industries just and companies shut down or shut down operations, which then, hurt everybody, right?
1: That's correct. We're seeing healthcare, large swaths of healthcare workers that will no longer be up to show, be able to show up for their shifts, caring for our elders, caring for our children. We're seeing construction sites where jobs are paused or indefinitely delayed. We are going to see the implications of this campaign against immigrants in every part of our life. And I think one of the things that will be clear in the contrast coming into November is, have people's lives improved? approved? And if the question is no, then that is what we will be having a conversation about with voters this November. So yes, our mind is on Ohio. Our mind is on the Haitian community members that are no longer able to work in elder care. Our mind is on the construction workers in markets across the country where jobs in Texas or job sites are paused. Restaurants across the country are reporting that some of their workforce are no longer coming to work. And so we're seeing it in every sector. And I really hope that some of that data makes it to the light of day so that we can really have a firm picture of what's happening right now in our economy that's related to this anti-immigrant sort of era.
0: Nicole, I want to thank you so much for joining us today. Give out a website for NPNA.
1: Yes, it's nationalpartnershipfornewamericans.org, and you can also find a link there to Together We Are America and Together We Vote. We hope you'll join us.
0: And we'll link to those from our website. Thank you so much for joining us.
1: Thank you.
0: My guest has been Nicole Melaco. She's Executive Director of National Partnership for New Americans. And I'm Sonali Kohatkar, host and executive producer of Rising Up with Sonali, an independently produced, subscriber-supported program nationally syndicated to radio stations, free speech TV, and podcast platforms.

0: 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The Centers for Medicare and Medicaid published a rule in June of this year, ostensibly to comply with last year's One Big Beautiful Act of 2025, that requires Medicaid recipients to prove they've worked for 80 hours a month in order to qualify for government health care. The rule is supposed to take effect January 2027, and health advocates are warning it could exclude many who need benefits but cannot fulfill the work requirements. The Medicaid cuts are expected to result in $326 billion of austerity over 10 years and result in 5.3 million people losing health coverage over that time period. My guest is Sophia Tripoli, Managing Director of Health Policy at Families USA, where she oversees and leads that organization's strategic development and framework on all aspects of its health policy priorities, including guidance on federal and state health policy. Welcome to the program, Sophia.
1: Thank you so much. Thank you for having me.
0: So let's first talk about what the so-called One Big Beautiful Act actually stipulated, and then let's compare that to what CMS issued as its rule. So Republicans have made no secret for years that they've wanted to cut government health benefits. What exactly does the One Big Beautiful Act state in terms of Medicaid and the kinds of requirements it puts on those who would be eligible?
1: Absolutely. It is a pretty huge bill. It has a number of provisions. As you mentioned up top, in total, it cuts about $1 trillion from the healthcare system, the vast majority of that coming from Medicaid. And what it does is it imposes a number of new restrictions on the Medicaid program, imposing things like Medicaid work requirements, forcing Medicaid patients to redetermine their eligibility every 6 months, requiring Medicaid beneficiaries to pay more cost sharing, more costs associated with keeping their benefits, and a number of other bureaucratic sort of burdens that it places on beneficiaries to continue to prove that they are eligible for the Medicaid program. The bill also makes a number of very significant cuts to Medicaid funding that flows into states, cutting off some of the state's ability to generate their ability to fund the state side of the Medicaid program, and places a lot of limits on the tools that states have to generate their share of funding the Medicaid program. In total, this means that for the Medicaid program and this bill, what it does is it's going to kick a number of people off of health insurance. It's going to reduce access to significant, really important health benefits, and it pushes the burden of financing the Medicaid program more and more on the state's shoulders to deal with the burden of having to fund greater part of their of the state program, and limiting the state's ability to generate some of the revenue that they need to generate to fund the program, which just means cuts to services, cuts to benefits, and cuts to the state's ability to finance the program.
0: And of course, all of this was not necessarily entering the public discourse last year when that bill was being passed, because it was one of so many things that went into that bill. And if it had been a standalone piece of legislation, I imagine there would have been greater opposition. It was folded into this huge bill. I'm sure advocacy groups like yours were probably talking about it and screaming about it, but it might have gotten lost in the noise, particularly when it comes to public understanding of what exactly the government is now requiring. So what did CMS, the federal agency that actually runs the programs, Medicare and Medicaid, what were the details of the rule issue in June? Is it meant to essentially ensure compliance with the One Big Beautiful Act? Does it go further?
1: Absolutely. So under the HR1, CMS was required to put out some new federal rules that were to provide guidance to states for how they were going to implement Big pieces of the new of the Medicaid cuts and the restrictions on the Medicaid program. One of the biggest dimensions was how are they going to implement work requirements into the Medicaid program. Now, the Medicaid work requirement provision in H.R. 1 requires people to be demonstrating that they are working 80 hours a month. And if they're not able to demonstrate or not able to work 80 hours a month, they qualify for an exemption and certain categories of exemptions. One of the things that the CMS, the Trump administration, decided that they were going to do was to go even further than what H.R. 1 required, to be even more stringent, to put even more burden on Medicaid beneficiaries to demonstrate that not only that they're working, but if they're not able to, that they're able to qualify for an exemption, they have to prove that they meet one of the exemptions, including a category if you have a specific serious a health condition. So you have to prove you have a health condition. And then the state's administration said that wasn't enough. Now you have to be able to document that your health condition prevents you from being able to work. And that is the piece of how the Trump administration is implementing this law that goes beyond what many legal experts believe of the intention of H.R. 1, the legislation that was passed and enacted into law last year. Because essentially what that means is Medicaid beneficiaries have to provide the documentation that they're either working, or if they can't, that they meet one of the exemptions, and if they meet one of the exemptions, that their exemption from the terms of a health condition means that they cannot work. So it creates this entirely new burden on the individual and on the healthcare providers who serve Medicaid beneficiaries, that then they now have to be in the position to determine and to document in medical records that, hey, this health condition means that this patient can't work. And now that's being linked to whether you can access your health insurance coverage under these new rules.
0: So Congress is supposed to set legislation, which it did last year, whether we like it or not, and of course many didn't like it. The Trump administration, the government, is supposed to enact that legislation, and you're saying that they have gone further. And when you said legal experts, I imagine that basically this new rule is likely being challenged in court. Is that true?
1: Yes, just earlier this summer, in June, 25 states and the District of Columbia filed a lawsuit against the Trump administration, against CMS, essentially making that claim that the way that they're implementing this rule has gone beyond what lawmakers intended, in the passage and enactment of H.R. 1, particularly around this piece about proving that your health condition is preventing you from work, that that's overly stringent, is beyond what was required by lawmakers in that statute. And so that is one of the pieces of the basis of that lawsuit. Right now, we're waiting to see how that plays out as it moves through the legal process. But what we know so far is that those states are still required to be implementing and moving forward with implementing work requirements while that court case plays out in the legal system.
0: What is the impact that you're expecting? I threw out some numbers around, and I think you did as well, around the amount of money it's going to be cutting, the number of people that are going to be kicked off Medicaid. What are the numbers that you can share, and how do we put that into terms that make it more human? How do we put it into human terms? Because these are big numbers, and each number is a person.
1: Absolutely. I think right now, these work requirement provisions, which is the part of the law that we expect to see the most coverage losses associated with, goes into effect in January of 2027. So we are still sort of seeing states ramping up and getting ready for the implementation, trying to build the systems and get their systems ready to meet those new federal requirements in early next year. And so we haven't seen the level of coverage losses unfold yet, simply because we anticipate the vast majority of them to be in next year. Now, we have seen a couple of states in Nebraska, Montana, a couple others who are early in their implementation. They wanted to go even faster. And so we could start to see some coverage losses because of their early implementation of work requirements in the coming weeks, the coming months, as they're getting those systems up and running. So we don't have exact numbers of how many people have lost coverage so far, but what we know is what the estimates project from the Congressional Budget Office to think tanks and academics who've been looking at this and trying to estimate what the impact of this bill is going to be. And what we know is about 10 million people are going to lose health insurance. Nearly 8 million of those folks likely to come from the work from the Medicaid restrictions that we're talking about specifically. And what this means is, right, like we're talking about We're talking about, low-income workers, moms, parents, kids, veterans, people with mental health issues, people with disabilities who are going to get caught up in this paperwork requirement to demonstrate that they are working or demonstrate that they meet an exemption and that they have a health condition that's preventing them from work. And we know that folks are going to get caught up in the confusion and the chaos of implementing such an onerous and burdensome requirement into the Medicaid system that it's going to cause people to lose their health insurance. So the toll is big in terms of coverage losses, and it's going to be, people in our communities that are going to be suffering the most.
0: And it's not like it's easy to get a job. That's the other part of it, right? So they're putting these work requirements on people who ostensibly are not able to work because of health issues, because of disability, because they're low income. Because if they could work, they would have had the health care, possibly. I mean, of course, our healthcare system is also broken, the private healthcare system, that is. And then everywhere we look, AI is stealing jobs and making, employment less and less possible. So it's putting the onus on to the most vulnerable people in an economy that is becoming crueler and crueler, and the government is providing less and less. People are gonna die, I feel.
1: I mean, absolutely. I think what's important to remember, is actually the data shows us that the vast majority of people who rely on Medicaid for health insurance are actually already working, or they have an exemption because they're in school full time, or they're full-time caregivers for somebody in their family, or because they're a person with disabilities and unable to work. And so this is not a bill, right? This was never an attempt from the Republican Party to get people back to work, right? Like, people in this program are already working, and if they're not, it's because there's an exemption under law that allows them to not be. But this is really about making people go through administrative hurdles, making it so complex, adding more complexities to the system to make it difficult for low-income, vulnerable populations who are disproportionately people of color, by the way, make it more difficult for them to access and get the health care that they need for themselves and their families. So people are going to suffer. People will lose their health insurance. It means when you're uninsured, it means you don't go to the doctor. You can't afford that incredibly high out-of-pocket bill. You don't get the prescription drugs that you need for yourself or for your kid. You delay medical treatment until you're sicker, and you show up in the emergency room, which is, by the way, the most expensive care setting. But when you're so sick that you need a lot of intervention, or in some cases, you're too sick for treatment, to your point about what this could mean in terms of mortality. So this is really a bill and an effort to attack low-income people, and their ability to get the health care that they need. And we will be fighting very hard, as we have been, along with, I'm sure, many of your listeners across the country, to push back and to mitigate the harm and to do everything we can to make sure that we keep people covered, at every opportunity that we can.
0: Let's talk about what states can do. And you mentioned there were some states that were rushing to implement these work requirements. And, we've seen over the years the sort of split in states that are excited about depriving people of their earned government benefits, and then states that are sort of desperately trying to compensate for those federal cuts. So those states that are interested in humane treatment of its people, what can they do that the Trump administration will allow them to do? And imagine whatever they do is going to have to come from or be funded by more taxation on people, state taxes, or they're going to have to cut elsewhere within the state budget to pay for Medicaid.
1: Yeah, I mean, I think in the

0: states that are not quite positioned like that, and places like Nebraska and Montana, who are rushing to implement some of these work requirements, because it is going to lead to coverage losses. We might see a different scale. We might see more people losing coverage than in the states that are trying to mitigate more of the harm. So it really will depend on sort of the approach that states are taking. But in either case, I think all states are going to be impacted by the less federal dollars coming into the state to run their Medicaid programs, and the sort of hampering of some of this tools that states have used in the past to generate their state share. Medicaid is financed through the partnership. It's paid for partly by the federal government, partly by the states. And one of the things this law does, as I mentioned up top, is it makes it very difficult, even more difficult, takes away some of those tools that states have used in the past to put up their part and fund their part of the Medicaid program. So the response to that, and we're already seeing it come down in the Medicaid budgets and the state budgets that governors have been working with their lawmakers on right now during the summer as they've been finalized, getting ready for the next legislative session. But we're seeing everything from, first of all, massive investment up to about $30 million per state just to set up the systems to be able to do these work requirement checks and these eligibility checks that they have to do every 6 months. So there's a huge cost associated. In addition to the cuts states are experiencing, they have to expend a lot of money to get the systems up and running. So we're seeing states do interesting things to create revenue, taxes on cigarettes, other types of tax revenue at the local level. But we're also seeing states pull back on optional benefits in Medicaid, cutting off certain services to certain populations, reducing how much they're paying Medicaid providers, because at the end of the day, they have to figure out how to balance their budget and to run the state economy. And so the states are in a very, very difficult position, and we're just starting to feel, I think, the very, very early stages of what the sort of economic reality for states are going to be as these changes are implemented and come down the pike.
1: And so interesting to see this bureaucracy built up by some of the same people who claim that there's too much government bureaucracy. But of course, generally they mean too much government bureaucracy when it comes to corporations being able to make lots of money at our expense, and never when it comes to actually dispensing government benefits to the people who pay the taxes. So finally, is there hope? Do you have hope that a future administration, a future Congress could reverse these onerous cuts? And also, big picture, if we had a Medicare for all system, none of this would be an issue, right?
0: I mean, I absolutely have hope. This is in terms of a new administration and a new Congress coming in and starting to build some of the momentum for reversing the cuts. We know the Democrats have already introduced a number of bills this year to signal that, hey, this is a major priority for them. And depending on how the midterm elections go, the Democrats could be in a position where they're able to pass something out of one chamber of Congress. Now, of course, under President Trump, I think it's unlikely that we'll see a reversal of these cuts. This was a huge priority for him and the Republican Party in his second term here. But I think that with a new administration who's aligned on what consumers and patients and people need of the healthcare system, that there is hope to reverse cuts, and frankly, to build a vision to reimagine a healthcare system that's going to be designed to meet the needs of all of the people who it is intended to serve. And there's a lot of different ways to get to a vision of universal healthcare coverage, Medicare for all being one of them. And that has been a longtime goal of the organization I work for, Families USA, is fighting to make sure that every person living in this country has the access to the high quality, affordable healthcare and health they deserve. And there are lots of champions on the Hill currently, and folks running right now in the midterm election that have a similarly aligned vision. So that's what we'll be fighting for over the next several months and years.
1: Give out a website, Sophia, for Families USA.
0: Absolutely. www.familiesusa.org is our website. If folks are interested in getting in the fight, whether it's in their community and need to be linked up, whether it's making a call to their member of Congress, whether they have a story about the way they're being impacted by these cuts or other challenges in the healthcare system, all that information is located on that website, familiesusa.org.
1: And we'll link to that as well. Thank you so much. Good luck to you.
0: Thank you.
1: My guest has been Sophia Tripoli, Managing Director of Health Policy at Families USA. And I'm Sonali Kolhatkar, host and executive producer of Rising Up with Sonali.

0: I'm Dr. Anthony Lizerwitz, and this is Climate Connections. Summers in Atlanta are hot, and getting hotter as the climate warms. To stay safe in the heat, residents often spend a lot of money on air conditioning.
1: One of the things I saw was that we had seniors especially getting displaced because of energy burden, because the utility rates are too high.
0: To help reduce urban heat, Liliana Bakhtiari of the Atlanta City Council introduced an ordinance that requires so-called cool roofs throughout the city, and the council passed it last year. Cool roofs are built with highly reflective materials, so they absorb less heat from the sun.
1: They're not overly expensive. They're on the market. They're available right now.
0: The ordinance applies to new roofs and major renovations, so widespread adoption will take time. But models show that within a few decades, cool roofs could reduce temperatures in some of the hottest Atlanta neighborhoods by up to 6 degrees. And residents with cool roofs will experience benefits right away. Their homes won't get as hot, and they will spend less on air conditioning
1: as a result of the new roofing. So not only is it reducing extreme heat, some of our hottest areas and citywide, it's going to also help people, especially seniors and renters and people in multifamily, keep their power bills more affordable.
0: Climate Connections is produced by the Yale Center for Environmental Communication. To learn more about climate change, visit climateconnections.org.
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Like I've always said, I'm not much of a rapper, but the truth I've learned from the time I was a child. You see, I know from experience that, baby, you can't color a thought. And you sure can't touch an emotion. Love, true love is to the bone, to the soul where hearts are home. And I just got to explain to you how I feel. Cause you see, I've been a fool, but now I love you, and

0: WNUC 96.7. That's right, y'all. That's right.
1: I'm Dr. Anthony Lizerwitz, and this is Climate Connections. Winters in Western Oregon tend to be cool and rainy, but summers are usually very dry. So many farmers in the region irrigate their crops, and much of the water they use comes from rivers that are fed by mountain snowpack. But as the climate warms, that snowpack is shrinking.
2: It is over time going to really impact how people irrigate their crops.
1: That's Gabrielle Rush McNally of the Dry Farming Institute. Her group helps farmers in the region learn how to grow crops including tomatoes, melons, beans, and squash without irrigating during the dry summer season. For example, they can help their soil retain moisture from winter rains by mulching and adding compost to their fields. And spacing plants more widely can help them develop longer roots to access water that's held deeper in the soil. The Dry Farming Institute teaches farmers about these methods and tests crop varieties to identify which can thrive in dry farm conditions.
2: We also encourage a lot of experimentation and then knowledge sharing to see like what works in a particular context.
1: So even if they do not stop watering entirely, farmers can reduce how much they rely on irrigation as the climate warms and water becomes scarcer. Climate Connections is produced by the Yale Center for Environmental Communication. To learn more about climate change, visit climateconnections.org.

0: I'm Dr. Anthony Lizerwitz, and this is Climate Connections. Planting trees in cities can provide vital cooling shade and create job opportunities. Emma Vieira is Executive Director of Unlimited Potential, a nonprofit in Phoenix. She says some low-income areas of the city get far hotter than others, with more concrete and asphalt that retain heat and less shade and green space.
1: Because of that, you have 10, 15 degrees difference between some areas and others.
0: And climate change is causing more extreme heat. So her group is partnering with Arizona State University, the City of Phoenix, and other organizations to plant trees in some of the most vulnerable neighborhoods. But getting trees in the ground is just the first step. To help those trees thrive, her group helps run a paid workforce development program to train residents of low-income areas in tree care. Participants learn to plant and prune trees, prevent disease, and safely climb trees to cut branches. So far, about 30 people have graduated from the 10-week program, and almost all are now employed. So Vieira says the program is helping build a healthy, thriving community.
1: We are improving life at the personal level, but also in the neighborhood.
0: Climate Connections is produced by the Yale Center for Environmental Communication. 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

0: I'm Dr. Anthony Lizerwitz, and this is Climate Connections. Over time, many coastal cities have developed their shorelines and built seawalls to protect them from erosion and flooding.
1: So in Boston, for instance, a lot of the coastal areas used to be salt marshes and mudflats. A lot of those edges have been hardened into granite seawalls.
0: But Joe Christo of the nonprofit Boston Harbor Now says seawalls are inhospitable to shellfish, snails, and other coastal marine life.
1: A lot of times, they just don't have those sort of nooks and crannies and crevices that really help nurture marine life. And it really hurts the biodiversity of regions where those seawalls exist.
0: So Christo's group is demonstrating a way to reduce the environmental harm of seawalls. They've worked with researchers, the city, and other groups to install living seawall panels at two waterfront sites in Boston. The concrete panels are bolted onto existing seawalls and have crevices that mimic rocky tidal habitats. They were installed almost 2 years ago and are already teeming with plants and animals.
1: Seaweed and mussels, oysters, snails, and different types of fish also being present in the water near the seawalls as well, so it's pretty exciting stuff.
0: Climate Connections is produced by the Yale Center for Environmental Communication. To learn more about climate change, visit climateconnections.org.
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Horrible, güey. We found a certain thing, a certain feeling, that lets two people express themselves as they feel. 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
1: I'm Dr. Anthony Lizerwitz, and this is Climate Connections. The impacts of climate change can be a headache for home gardeners. Heavy storms can flood beds and drown seedlings, and hot dry spells can leave soil parched and cracked. But Lee Reinhardt's garden fares better than most. That's because as summer fades to fall, when many people abandon their gardens until spring, he plants cover crops. Reinhardt, a sustainable agriculture specialist in Pennsylvania, says cover crops are not grown to be harvested, but to build healthy, nutrient-rich soil.
2: That really good, rich, tilth, earthy soil feel and smell that we know.
1: He plants winter rye, red clover, and hairy vetch, a vining plant with pink or purple flowers. As the plants grow throughout the winter, their roots help stabilize and aerate the soil. Then in the spring, Reinhardt cuts the plants and tills them into the top layer of his beds, where they add nutrients to the soil as they break down. All this helps create loose, rich soil that can absorb more water during storms.
2: I really don't have puddling.
1: And during periods of drought, healthy soil does not dry out as fast. So planting cover crops can help gardeners prepare their gardens for success, even in a changing climate.
3: Climate Connections is produced by the Yale Center for Environmental Communication. 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
1: I am Jalen Ward, and this Community Spotlight message is brought to you by Christ Harvest Fellowship, Soul Harvest Ministries, and WNUC 96.7 FM, Detroit's community radio station. Bishop Louis E. Evans is my grandfather. Growing up, I've known him as someone who cares deeply about faith, family, and community. I've watched people stop my grandfather in stores, at church, and around the neighborhood just to thank him. I've seen people greet him with appreciation because of the encouragement, guidance, and the support he has provided in our lives. When I learned that a portion of John R. Street would be designated Bishop Louis E. Evans Boulevard, I thought about the many years he has spent serving people in Highland Park and beyond. A street dedication is one way a community recognizes the impact a person can have on their lives of others. It also reminds younger generations like mine that leadership begins with service. For more information regarding Soul Harvest Ministries and the dedication of Bishop Louis E. Evans Boulevard, visit soulharvestministries.org or you can email us at soulharvestministries1@outlook.com. I am Jalen Ward, and this Community Spotlight message is brought to you by Christ Harvest Fellowship, Soul Harvest Ministries, and WNUC 96.7 FM, Detroit's community radio station.

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0: I'm Dr. Anthony Lizerwitz, and this is Climate Connections. Iowa, Kansas, Nebraska, and Oklahoma have long been considered the heart of Tornado Alley. But Illinois, which historically averages about 50 tornadoes per year, recorded about 200 in just the first half of this year. And in Mississippi, 8 tornadoes hit on a single night in May. Events like this can leave people wondering if climate change is increasing the risk of tornadoes. But Jeff Trapp, a professor of atmospheric sciences at the University of Illinois, says the answer is uncertain. Data show that tornadoes are getting more frequent in areas east of the Great Plains.
1: Mississippi and Alabama, Tennessee and Kentucky really pop up, and even southern Illinois and southern Indiana.
0: And clusters of tornadoes are becoming more common.
1: On the days that tornadoes do form, there tend to be more tornadoes.
0: But Trapp says what's driving these changes remains an open question. A warmer atmosphere can fuel strong thunderstorms, which are critical for tornado formation. But tornadoes also require certain wind conditions, and how climate change is affecting those is much more complex. So scientists are still working to understand the links between global warming and these dangerous events. Climate Connections is produced by the Yale Center for Environmental Communication. To learn more about climate change, visit climateconnections.org.

0: I'm Dr. Anthony Lizerwitz, and this is Climate Connections. As the climate warms, many areas are experiencing more extremely hot days. And in places unaccustomed to the heat, people are often unprepared.
1: Our challenge in Vermont is that people are well-equipped and well-informed about what to do during the cold times, but not so much during the hot times.
0: Jared Ulmer is with the Vermont Department of Health.
1: For the last decade or two, we've started to get these heat waves of 90 plus, approaching 100 for a couple days in a row.
0: He says many people's bodies are not acclimated to those temperatures, especially in the early summer, so they're more susceptible to heat-related illness. And many homes and buildings lack air conditioning, so people cannot escape the heat indoors.
1: We see a lot of impact in the indoor environment. Most of our heat-related deaths in Vermont actually occur inside of people's homes.
0: The dangers are greatest for older adults and people with chronic health conditions. To help protect people, Ulmer's department provides a map of community cooling centers and publishes information in 12 languages about the signs of heat-related illness, ways to stay safe, and how to care for others who are vulnerable, so Vermonters are better prepared as temperatures rise in the region. Climate Connections is produced by the Yale Center for Environmental Communication. To learn more about climate change, visit climateconnections.org.
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Like I've always said, I'm not much of a rapper, but the truth I've learned from the time I was a child. 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And you sure can't touch an emotion. Love, true love is to the bone, to the soul where hearts are home. And I just got to explain to you how I feel. 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And

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1: I'm Dr. Anthony Lizerwitz, and this is Climate Connections. In Philadelphia's Eastwick neighborhood, heavy rain is cause for alarm.
2: If we're looking outdoors and the rain is coming hard, everyone is in a panic.
1: Lifelong resident Donna Johnson says during storms, water rushes in from upstream and fills the creeks in Eastwick. It overflows the banks, flooding streets and homes in the low-lying area. And the risks are growing as climate change causes more intense rain and rising seas worsen storm surge flooding from the nearby Delaware River. For a long time, residents have pushed for the city to address the problem.
2: It took so long for this concern to be a concern of more than just the neighbors.
1: But finally, momentum is building. The city has partnered with residents to develop a set of proposed solutions that was released this spring. It includes building an earthen levee, improving stormwater drainage, creating a wetland park to absorb water, and offering buyouts to help people in the most vulnerable spots move to higher ground. There's a long road ahead to secure funding and implement the projects, but Johnson's committed to keeping at it.
2: I love my neighborhood. It's home.
1: Climate Connections is produced by the Yale Center for Environmental Communication. 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

0: I'm Dr. Anthony Lizowitz, and this is Climate Connections. As the climate warms, summer in San Antonio, Texas is getting excruciatingly hot.
1: Growing up in Texas, you always know summers are hot, but over the past several years, it's become a different kind of hot.
0: Kate Hiseldo, the city's climate adaptation manager, says in 2023, San Antonio experienced 75 days over 100 degrees. This heat makes it expensive to run air conditioners and puts people at risk of serious health issues like heat stroke. And underinvested neighborhoods with less tree cover and more concrete face higher risks.
1: In those neighborhoods, it is significantly hotter, not just outside, but even in the homes.
0: The city's Cool Neighborhoods program is now working to lower the temperature in some of the most heat-stressed areas. They're covering streets with coatings that limit heat absorption, planting trees, and building bus shelters to create more shade. They're also helping residents make their homes more energy efficient through weatherization projects. And the city is offering grants to help people cover their roofs in materials that reflect heat from the sun. As climate change brings more extreme heat to San Antonio, these efforts will help keep people cool and safe. Climate Connections is produced by the Yale Center for Environmental Communication. To learn more about climate change, visit climateconnections.org.
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0: I'm Dr. Anthony Lizerwitz, and this is Climate Connections. Tree-lined city streets are more than just pretty. The trees' canopies provide shade. Their roots help filter stormwater. And as they grow, the trees absorb planet-warming carbon pollution. But when a hurricane hits, winds can wipe out those trees and broken branches can damage homes and cars. Stephanie Cadaval of the University of Florida says maintaining and pruning trees can limit these risks.
1: Trees that are not well-maintained, trees that are unhealthy, these trees are at greater risk for dropping limbs.
0: It's also important to plant the right trees in the right spots. Cadaval says some species, like live oaks and gumbo limbos in the Florida region, are more wind-resistant. Large trees should be placed far from homes and power lines and given ample space for their roots to grow and anchor them in the wind.
2: Sometimes we've got some pretty large trees planted in spaces that are pretty small, and you have to imagine the amount of root space that they have is pretty limited.
0: And planting trees in groups is beneficial because they can help shield each other from the wind. With these precautions, hurricane-prone areas can limit storm damage and protect their urban forests. Climate Connections is produced by the Yale Center for Environmental Communication. To learn more about climate change, visit climateconnections.org.
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2: I'm Dr. Anthony Lizerwitz, and this is Climate Connections. Cornfields in Iowa may be far away from oyster reefs in the Gulf of Mexico, but they're connected by the Mississippi River and the pollution it carries. On farms across the vast watershed, fertilizer runs off of fields into waterways that feed the Gulf. Nitrogen from that fertilizer builds up in the water and causes algal blooms that deplete the oxygen available for oysters, fish, and other species.
3: The Gulf is known to have dead zones because the dissolved oxygen levels are so low.
2: Maya Trotz at the University of South Florida says the problem is increasingly urgent in the Gulf and elsewhere as climate change causes more extreme rain.
3: You have a lot of fertilizer runoff getting into your water bodies.
2: So she and other researchers formed a group called Blue Gap to educate people about the problem and ways to solve it. For example, by fine-tuning when and how they apply fertilizer, farmers can give plants what they need without excess. And planting trees and grasses between fields and waterways can help reduce erosion and filter runoff. That can improve water quality both locally and hundreds of miles downstream.
3: The problem is big, but the problem is solvable.
2: Climate Connections is produced by the Yale Center for Environmental Communication. To learn more about climate change, visit climateconnections.org.
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3: When I'm a human fly,
4: I'm Dr. Anthony Lizerwitz, and this is Climate Connections. Jonathan Klein says the students he met at a climate protest in 2019 were angry. He had taken his daughter and her friends to a school strike in San Francisco, where thousands of students were protesting for climate action. He says the kids were frustrated with adults for not doing more when they have the power to do so, and for not preparing students for a climate-altered future.
5: It was like the rage that I heard from them. You know, the outrage and the clarity that this has to change.
4: Klein had spent years working in education, but after the protest, he started learning more about climate change. And soon he co-founded the nonprofit Undaunted K-12, which advocates for climate action in schools.
5: If our goal is to prepare young people for the future, then rising generations' futures are going to be deeply shaped by extreme weather and climate change, and in fact are already being shaped and disrupted by extreme weather. And so this is not somebody else's work, this is our work.
4: His group promotes climate education for students, tracks the impact of extreme weather on schools, and helps schools become more efficient with new HVAC systems and other appliances. So both schools and students are better prepared for some of the challenges of climate change. Climate Connections is produced by the Yale Center for Environmental Communication. To learn more about climate change, visit climateconnections.org.
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0: I'm Dr. Anthony Lizowitz, and this is Climate Connections. On an early fall day in the North End neighborhood of Detroit, residents hopped on bikes for a guided tour of solar installations. Kids built solar-powered robots, played in a solar-powered bouncy house, and ate s'mores roasted in a solar oven.
1: So people got to see solar in an operation that they never would have imagined. When you can see it, when you can know it's there, then they have a better sense of, yes, this could work for me as well.
0: Reverend Joan Ross is founder of the North End Woodward Community Coalition, a nonprofit in the largely low-income African-American neighborhood. She says many families in her community struggle to pay electricity bills that are very high. Going solar can reduce those monthly bills. So her group informs people about solar energy, helps them assess financing options, and connects them with quality contractors. It also arranges bulk buying discounts to reduce the upfront cost of installing solar panels. Ross is determined to make sure that more people can access clean, affordable energy.
1: To actually see these things coming to life in my community and the ways that people can embrace solar, it's really an exciting time for me.
0: Climate Connections is produced by the Yale Center for Environmental Communication. To hear more stories like this, visit climateconnections.org.

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The Aaron Family Foundation was established in 1998 in Philadelphia and has continued to give primarily to the arts, education, social services, and Jewish communities. 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

0: I'm Dr. Anthony Leisowitz, and this is Climate Connections. On an early fall day in the North End neighborhood of Detroit, residents hopped on bikes for a guided tour of solar installations. Kids built solar-powered robots, played in a solar-powered bouncy house, and ate s'mores roasted in a solar oven.
1: So people got to see solar in an operation that they never would have imagined. When you can see it, when you can know it's there, then they have a better sense of, yes, this could work for me as well.
0: Reverend Joan Ross is founder of the North End Woodward Community Coalition, a nonprofit in the largely low-income African-American neighborhood. She says many families in her community struggle to pay electricity bills that are very high. Going solar can reduce those monthly bills. So her group informs people about solar energy, helps them assess financing options, and connects them with quality contractors. It also arranges bulk buying discounts to reduce the upfront costs of installing solar panels. Ross is determined to make sure that more people can access clean, affordable energy.
1: To actually see these things coming to life in my community and the ways that people can embrace solar, it's really an exciting time for me.
0: Climate Connections is produced by the Yale Center for Environmental Communication. To hear more stories like this, visit climateconnections.org.
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This public service announcement is brought to you by Unseen and WNUC. Millions of people are fighting battles you may never see. Chronic illnesses, mental health struggles, anxiety, depression, infertility, grief, fear. Sometimes the person looks completely fine on the outside, is fighting just to make it through the day. I know because I lived it. For years, I battled invisible illnesses, chronic vertigo, anxiety, depression, and moments where I wondered if I would ever feel like myself again. That journey inspired Unseen, a film created to remind people that their pain matters, their story matters, and they are not alone. If someone in your life is struggling, listen without judgment. 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To learn more about Unseen and my work supporting people facing invisible battles, visit AnnetteJackson.com. I'm Annette Jackson. Remember, just because you can't see someone's battles doesn't mean it isn't real.

Like I've always said, I'm not much of a rapper, but the truth I've learned from the time I was a child. You see, I know from experience that

0: 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That's right, y'all. That's right.
1: I'm Dr. Anthony Lizerwitz, and this is Climate Connections. Iowa, Kansas, Nebraska, and Oklahoma have long been considered the heart of Tornado Alley. But Illinois, which historically averages about 50 tornadoes per year, recorded about 200 in just the first half of this year. And in Mississippi, 8 tornadoes hit on a single night in May. Events like this can leave people wondering if climate change is increasing the risk of tornadoes. But Jeff Trapp, a professor of atmospheric sciences at the University of Illinois, says the answer is uncertain. Data show that tornadoes are getting more frequent in areas east of the Great Plains.
2: Mississippi and Alabama, Tennessee and Kentucky really pop up, and even southern Illinois and southern Indiana.
1: And clusters of tornadoes are becoming more common.
2: On the days that tornadoes do form, there tend to be more tornadoes.
1: But Trapp says what's driving these changes remains an open question. A warmer atmosphere can fuel strong thunderstorms, which are critical for tornado formation. But tornadoes also require certain wind conditions, and how climate change is affecting those is much more complex. So scientists are still working to understand the links between global warming and these dangerous events. Climate Connections is produced by the Yale Center for Environmental Communication. To learn more about climate change, visit climateconnections.org.

0: I'm Dr. Anthony Lizerwitz, and this is Climate Connections. In 2012, Superstorm Sandy caused record-setting storm surge flooding in New York City. The devastating event prompted city officials to invest in protecting the city from future storms.
1: What we see is that people tend to prepare for extreme weather after they've experienced extreme weather.
0: But Aaron Coughlin de Perez of Tufts University says that as climate change causes more extreme weather, cities should not wait for that kind of terrible wake-up call to get prepared. In a 2025 study, she and co-authors used climate models to identify possible but never-before-seen events across several cities. For example, in Montgomery County, Alabama, models show that a future heat wave could reach almost 110 degrees, and an early spring storm could drop more than 8 inches of rain in a single day.
1: The goal of this modeling is to try to show people, here are examples of events that you probably want to prepare for, and try to help with that imagination of how the event could unfold and what we need to do to be ready in advance.
0: She says if people use past disasters as their guide for what to expect,
1: then we're driving forward while looking in the rearview mirror.
0: Climate Connections is produced by the Yale Center for Environmental Communication. To learn more about climate change, visit climateconnections.org.
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0: I'm Dr. Anthony Lizowitz, and this is Climate Connections. 5 summers ago, an unprecedented heat wave baked the Pacific Northwest, killing hundreds of people.
1: It was the most devastating weather-related event in Washington's history.
0: Danya Ayaz is the Climate Preparedness Program Manager with King County, which includes Seattle. She says the event was so deadly in part because the historically cool, drizzly region is unaccustomed to extreme heat and unprepared for it. Washington is one of the states with the lowest rates of air conditioning in homes, and many houses are designed to maximize sun and heat retention rather than cooling. So when temperatures spiked, homes got hot fast and stayed hot, endangering vulnerable people inside.
1: The most deaths that we saw were from older adults due to those indoor temperatures.
0: So as part of its first extreme heat mitigation strategy, King County adopted a goal of expanding access for low-income seniors to AC units and heat pumps, which also provide air conditioning. The county is also working with community partners to set up more cooling centers in locations that residents already frequent and trust. So as climate change causes more extreme heat waves, the county's taking steps to protect some of its most vulnerable residents. Climate Connections is produced by the Yale Center for Environmental Communication. To learn more about climate change, visit climateconnections.org.

I'm Dr. Anthony Lizerwitz, and this is Climate Connections. Oceans cover more than two-thirds of the planet's surface and hold enough water to fill the Grand Canyon more than 300,000 times. And all that water is slowly becoming more acidic. When people burn fossil fuels like oil and gas, it releases carbon dioxide to the atmosphere. The ocean then absorbs about a third of that carbon dioxide, where it mixes with water to form carbonic acid. Since pre-industrial times, the ocean has grown about 30% more acidic as people have burned fossil fuels. This change would not be noticeable to someone at the beach, but ocean acidification harms some marine life. Coral skeletons and oyster and clam shells are made by combining calcium and carbonate ions into a material called calcium carbonate. But when ocean water gets more acidic, there are fewer carbonate ions floating around. That makes it harder for corals to grow and oysters and clams to form shells. As people continue to add carbon to the atmosphere and acidification gets worse, it could threaten some shellfish populations and the livelihoods of the people who harvest them. So preventing that pollution is vital for protecting marine life and coastal communities. Climate Connections is produced by the Yale Center for Environmental Communication. To learn more about climate change, visit climateconnections.org.

0: I'm Dr. Anthony Lizowitz, and this is Climate Connections. Spencer Cox, the governor of Utah, aims for 150,000 new homes to be built in his state in the next few years. And the nonprofit Utah Clean Energy wants to make sure these homes produce little or no planet-warming carbon pollution. That means they should be powered by clean energy like solar, and built with appliances and HVAC systems that run on electricity instead of fossil fuels. When designed to be well-insulated and energy-efficient, these homes can also stay more comfortable during heat waves and cold snaps. And often, residents save money long-term.
1: They have very low utility bills.
0: Kevin Emerson is with Utah Clean Energy. To educate homebuyers about these features so they can ask for them and provide contractors with the information they need to build this way, his group is promoting its new online toolkit. It includes details and case studies on how to design and construct efficient, low-emission homes.
1: There's also information about the financial considerations, the rapid payback, as well as the incremental construction costs, but how that all, in the end, makes a lot of sense and makes these homes very economical for buyers.
0: So Emerson hopes the toolkit helps climate-friendly homes become the norm in Utah and beyond. Climate Connections is produced by the Yale Center for Environmental Communication. To learn more about climate change, visit climateconnections.org.

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1: I'm Dr. Anthony Lizerwitz, and this is Climate Connections. Over time, many coastal cities have developed their shorelines and built seawalls to protect them from erosion and flooding.
2: So in Boston, for instance, a lot of the coastal areas used to be salt marshes and mudflats. A lot of those edges have been hardened into granite seawalls.
1: But Joe Christo of the nonprofit Boston Harbor Now says seawalls are inhospitable to shellfish, snails, and other coastal marine life.
2: A lot of times, they just don't have those sort of nooks and crannies and crevices that really help nurture marine life. And it really hurts the biodiversity of regions where those seawalls exist.
1: So Christo's group is demonstrating a way to reduce the environmental harm of seawalls. They've worked with researchers, the city, and other groups to install living seawall panels at two waterfront sites in Boston. The concrete panels are bolted onto existing seawalls and have crevices that mimic rocky tidal habitats. They were installed almost 2 years ago and are already teeming with plants and animals.
2: Seaweed and mussels, oysters, snails, and different types of fish also being present in the water near the seawalls as well, so it's pretty exciting stuff.
1: Climate Connections is produced by the Yale Center for Environmental Communication. To learn more about climate change, visit climateconnections.org.
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0: 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This is Marv Kelly, and I'm the host of The Notes. 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

0: I'm Dr. Anthony Lizerwitz, and this is Climate Connections. Planting trees in cities can provide vital cooling shade and create job opportunities. Emma Vieira is Executive Director of Unlimited Potential, a nonprofit in Phoenix. She says some low-income areas of the city get far hotter than others, with more concrete and asphalt that retain heat and less shade and green space.
1: Because of that, you have 10, 15 degrees difference between some areas and others.
0: And climate change is causing more extreme heat. So her group is partnering with Arizona State University, the City of Phoenix, and other organizations to plant trees in some of the most vulnerable neighborhoods. But getting trees in the ground is just the first step. To help those trees thrive, her group helps run a paid workforce development program to train residents of low-income areas in tree care. Participants learn to plant and prune trees, prevent disease, and safely climb trees to cut branches. So far, about 30 people have graduated from the 10-week program, and almost all are now employed. So Vieira says the program is helping build a healthy, thriving community.
1: We are improving life at the personal level, but also in the neighborhood.
0: Climate Connections is produced by the Yale Center for Environmental Communication. To learn more about climate change, visit climateconnections.org.
2: Hey there, jazz cats. 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
1: I'm Dr. Anthony Lizowitz, and this is Climate Connections. As the climate warms, summer in San Antonio, Texas is getting excruciatingly hot.
2: Growing up in Texas, you always know summers are hot, but over the past several years, it's become a different kind of hot.
1: Kate Haseldo, the city's climate adaptation manager, says in 2023, San Antonio experienced 75 days over 100 degrees. This heat makes it expensive to run air conditioners and puts people at risk of serious health issues like heat stroke. And underinvested neighborhoods with less tree cover and more concrete face higher risks.
2: In those neighborhoods, it is significantly hotter, not just outside, but even in the homes.
1: The city's Cool Neighborhoods program is now working to lower the temperature in some of the most heat-stressed areas. They're covering streets with coatings that limit heat absorption, planting trees, and building bus shelters to create more shade. They're also helping residents make their homes more energy efficient through weatherization projects. And the city is offering grants to help people cover their roofs in materials that reflect heat from the sun. As climate change brings more extreme heat to San Antonio, these efforts will help keep people cool and safe. Climate Connections is produced by the Yale Center for Environmental Communication. To learn more about climate change, visit climateconnections.org.
3: 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Solar energy improves public health, it reduces energy bills, reduces greenhouse gases, and supports utility grid reliability. But more importantly, solar energy promotes jobs and economic development. This solar fact is a public service announcement of this station.
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1: I'm Dr. Anthony Lizowitz, and this is Climate Connections. Jonathan Klein says the students he met at a climate protest in 2019 were angry. He had taken his daughter and her friends to a school strike in San Francisco, where thousands of students were protesting for climate action. He says the kids were frustrated with adults for not doing more when they have the power to do so, and for not preparing students for a climate-altered future.
2: It was like the rage that I heard from them, you know, the outrage and the clarity that this has to change.
1: Klein had spent years working in education, but after the protest, he started learning more about climate change. And soon he co-founded the nonprofit Undaunted K-12, which advocates for climate action in schools.
2: If our goal is to prepare young people for the future, then rising generations' futures are going to be deeply shaped by extreme weather and climate change, and in fact are already being shaped and disrupted by extreme weather. And so this is not somebody else's work, this is our work.
1: His group promotes climate education for students, tracks the impact of extreme weather on schools, and helps schools become more efficient with new HVAC systems and other appliances, so both schools and students are better prepared for some of the challenges of climate change. Climate Connections is produced by the Yale Center for Environmental Communication. To learn more about climate change, visit climateconnections.org.

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1: I'm Dr. Anthony Lizerwitz, and this is Climate Connections. Tree-lined city streets are more than just pretty. The trees' canopies provide shade. Their roots help filter stormwater, and as they grow, the trees absorb planet-warming carbon pollution. But when a hurricane hits, winds can wipe out those trees and broken branches can damage homes and cars. Stephanie Cataval of the University of Florida says maintaining and pruning trees can limit these risks.
2: Trees that are not well-maintained, trees that are unhealthy, these trees are at greater risk for dropping limbs.
1: It's also important to plant the right trees in the right spots. Cataval says some species, like live oaks and gumbo limbos in the Florida region, are more wind resistant. Large trees should be placed far from homes and power lines and given ample space for their roots to grow and anchor them in the wind.
3: Sometimes we've got some pretty large trees planted in spaces that are pretty small, and you have to imagine the amount of root space that they have is pretty limited.
1: And planting trees in groups is beneficial because they can help shield each other from the wind. With these precautions, hurricane-prone areas can limit storm damage and protect their urban forests. Climate Connections is produced by the Yale Center for Environmental Communication. 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

0: I'm Dr. Anthony Lizerwitz, and this is Climate Connections. Winters in Western Oregon tend to be cool and rainy, but summers are usually very dry. So many farmers in the region irrigate their crops, and much of the water they use comes from rivers that are fed by mountain snowpack. But as the climate warms, that snowpack is shrinking.
1: It is over time going to really impact how people irrigate their crops.
0: That's Gabrielle Rush McNally of the Dry Farming Institute. Her group helps farmers in the region learn how to grow crops including tomatoes, melons, beans, and squash without irrigating during the dry summer.

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4: The view from the air today, mile after mile underwater. Evidence of the disaster left after Tropical Storm Ida barreled through the Northeast overnight. Up closer, on the ground, havoc stretching as far as the eye can see. A surreal landscape from the streets to the subways to submerged cars.
5: Damn as well.
4: Ida becoming the fifth largest hurricane in American history, leaving a 2,000-mile-long trail of destruction from Louisiana to the Canadian border. Nearly 60 dead across 8 states.
6: It's something unreal. I never seen something like this before. The water came up within 5 minutes, like 4 feet, real fast.
7: We saw a horrifying storm last night, unlike anything we have seen before. And this is a reality we have to face. But what we've got to recognize is the suddenness, the brutality of storms now. It is different.
4: It wasn't just rain and flooding. At least 7 confirmed tornadoes hitting the Philadelphia area and southern New Jersey.
8: Look at that tornado!
4: In Philadelphia, where more than 10 inches of rain fell, the National Guard using high water vehicles to assist the Philadelphia Fire Department in rescues downtown, including some from a hotel.
9: With 8 feet of water inside the fire headquarters itself, and it prevented their ability to get out and respond here in the neighborhood.
10: This is too much.
4: It was just 4 days ago when Ida first made landfall in southern Louisiana, but the aftermath from this monster storm still upending lives across that state. Neighborhoods like this turned into swamps. Many roads submerged. With the power still out for most and very little water and food, long lines stretching for miles to get gas to power generators. It's not just the eastern United States facing the consequences of climate change and extreme weather. Drought and wildfires are plaguing the western United States. The Caldor Fire has destroyed nearly 600 homes in California's Lake Tahoe area. More than 50,000 people have been displaced from their homes, and roads are clogged as mandatory evacuations spread to Nevada.
11: That is a mashup from ABC Nightline News, September 3, 2021. For the first time ever, lead ABC meteorologist Ginger Z actually said the words human-induced climate change. In Canada, the business-oriented national network Global News ran almost half an hour on climate change. The network talked out loud about Canada's dirty carbon secrets, from the tar sands to our continuing coal exports, even while Canada talks so green. Last week, climate disruption got real. Millionaire getaway spot Lake Tahoe was evacuated in panic from the Caldor superfire. Louisiana and several southern states were drowned by Hurricane Ida, and they got multiple deaths, sadly. Now they are struggling without air conditioning and heat, feeling like 110 degrees, 43°C with the humidity. People have no power, no drinking water, no food, and help had not arrived in most communities 4 days later. Meanwhile, the unthinkable happened, didn't it? A Gulf hurricane continued up through America as a tropical storm, flooding northeastern states. New York City was paralyzed, with at least 13 dead there, with another 25 dead and counting in New Jersey. There were 9 confirmed tornadoes in New Jersey, Maryland, and Pennsylvania. The flooding in Pennsylvania right into Philadelphia was epic. And how could it be otherwise when 7 to 10 inches of rain fell within 24 hours, smashing precipitation records all over the place? It was mayhem. Apparently, that is

0: what it takes for mainstream news to say the words human-made climate change. After decades from warnings by scientists and this program, even the lamest national newscasters and weather people started to report climate change like it was breaking news. People in the United States and Northern Europe are beyond worried now. They know. We are scared, and we should be. You and I knew this was coming, but it is still a shock to see how powerfully natural systems react when we disrupt the climate by piling greenhouse gases into the atmosphere. In this week's show, we go for the science behind the floods and fires. First up from UCLA, researcher Jesse Norris tells us, we know for certain extreme rainfall events are more common now than in the past. What does that mean for our future? Then stay tuned for one of the top experts on wildfires in the western United States, Dr. David Peterson from Washington State. David has the insight from decades of working on wildfires. You will get the big picture view that mainstream media never touches. We start with the science behind the mega rains striking all over the world.
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0: On Saturday, 21st of August, an impossible 17 inches of rain, 43 centimeters, fell on Waverly, Tennessee, a little town west of Nashville. More than 20 people were killed in a surprise rush of water. In Europe, mid-July, record-busting rains brought floods, killing at least 165 people in Germany and 31 in Belgium. Extreme precipitation events are popping up all over the world. Could it happen where you are? And is it climate change? At the University of California, Los Angeles, Dr. Jesse Norris specializes in these small-scale but large-impact weather events. Educated in the UK at the University of Manchester, Norris is a postdoctoral researcher at UCLA and co-author of a timely new scientific piece answering many of our questions. From Southern California, Jesse Norris, welcome to Radio EcoShock.
2: Good morning. Nice to be on.
0: Why are these strange torrents of water popping up all over the world, surprising even scientists?
2: So in the study that we've recently published, we've looked at the intensification of precipitation extremes around the world. And so if you imagine the most intense precipitation events that occur in any location, our study is finding that on a global scale, so when you can consider the whole globe collectively, they are intensifying. So they have been intensifying in recent decades, which we've attributed to anthropogenic climate change, that means man-made climate change, and are projected to continue doing so. And so our study does not really go into this, but on an essential level, it's because as the climate warms, it can hold more water vapor. And so when the really extreme storms happen, they have more water vapor available to precipitate out. And so we're typically seeing when those most extreme events happen, they have more available moisture to precipitate. On a basic level, that's leading to the intensification. There are various other physics involved that can change that relationship.
0: Right, and it's not just happening in places reported by the Western press. I've seen these events pop up in Chad and in South America, in Australia. It's really kind of a strange phenomenon. Now, you specialize in something called mesoscale meteorology. What is that, and how does it compare with the big weather maps we see on TV?
2: So mesoscale is a scale of weather that's typically on the scale of tens to hundreds of kilometers. So it's essentially the study of how precipitation systems affect, how regional precipitation can be affected by processes that are occurring on a relatively small scale. So this is in contrast to what we call the synoptic scale, which is the scale of oceans and continents where large-scale weather systems evolve. But then when we look at the mesoscale, there are much more complicated processes which are involved, which can intensify precipitation locally, depending on what's happening in that specific region.
0: A few scientists on this show, and certainly the IPCC reports, tagged extreme precipitation events as a developing threat in a warming world. But the big models did not pick up such high intensity of localized events like those seen this year. What are the problems between those big models and the kind of work we need?
2: So there are a lot of processes occurring, as I explained, on the mesoscale and even going smaller on what we call the convective scale. So the mesoscale is looking at processes on a scale of tens to hundreds of kilometers, but then what we called the convective scale, which is just on the scale of 1 kilometer or less, there are processes which are very complex and involve very complex physics, which as much as models are advancing, there are always going to be processes that are occurring unexpectedly in the atmosphere, which can lead to intensification on very short timescales that might not have been seen by models. So all the time, improvements are being made to make the forecasting models to give them more accurate precipitation forecasts, but there are still very complex processes occurring on very small scales where a large-scale storm can interact with the local geography to locally intensify precipitation and lead to precipitation amounts in very small areas which are extremely intense and have been leading to the devastation that you described.
0: Is extreme rainfall or snowfall, when the air is cold enough, are they limited to certain locales known for rain, or can they happen almost anywhere in the world?
2: Yeah, so there are certain regions which are certainly more prone to extreme precipitation events. So that's the combination of rainfall and snowfall. Generally, we look to the tropics to be the most at-risk areas, which is where there's the most warmth in the atmosphere. By association, can lead to the greatest rainfall or snowfall amounts. But also in other parts of the world, when the conditions are just right, so we've seen, as you described, in Western Europe, which is in what we call the mid-latitudes, and also here in Southern California, in the subtropics, whichever type of region it is, we can still see, although average precipitation might not increase, we can still see individual events that can really wreak havoc, and depending on the processes that cause precipitation in the local region, those, when the conditions are just right, due to greater warmth in the atmosphere associated with climate change, those can become all the more intense as the climate warms.
0: Where I live in Western Canada, we just went through a 7-week heat wave, including the hottest temperatures ever recorded in this country, and the U.S. West was even hotter. And looking at the surrounding hills outside my home, I could see a haze of the last of the water being sucked out of the ground, heading into the sky. Does water from the drought-stricken West add extra juice to rainfall in other places?
2: That's a pretty complicated question. I suppose it can. So when water vapor is evaporated from the surface somewhere, it can be transported somewhere else. And when there's all the more water vapor in the atmosphere, that can lead to all the more intense precipitation in whichever region experiences the storms. So yes, in theory, as a general perspective, the more water vapor in the atmosphere, which can be stored in the atmosphere or in the land surface, wherever that water vapor ends up when it precipitates out, that can cause all the more intense storms, all the more intense rainfall amounts.
0: But I guess most of the water up there actually comes from evaporation off the oceans, is that correct?
2: That's right, yeah. But again, with warmer surfaces, that evaporation is going to be all the greater. And then because the atmosphere is warmer, it's capable of storing all the more water vapor. So whether it's in the ocean surface or the land surface, the warmer temperatures are going to lead to greater evaporation, and so greater amounts of precipitation.
0: Within weeks of the deadly July 13th floods in northern Europe, a group of scientists called World Weather Attribution released a report finding intense summer rains in Western Europe are more likely and will happen more often in the coming years due to climate change. How can they know that?
2: So I'm not familiar with the specifics of that study, but I'm assuming that they have studied climate models that have projected for that particular region, that as they go through time, although they can't attribute any individual event to climate change, they can see that the models very clearly project an increasing probability of events of that magnitude to occur as the climate warms and we move through the 21st century.
0: Well, listeners, I'll put a link to that report in my show blog at ecoshock.org. If the skies can just open up and pour like we have never seen, and that's well beyond our drains and our local waterways to handle, and probably beyond our insurance company's ability to handle, this makes a warming world sound like an even more unstable place to be, in addition to the heating, which we've all talked about. Is that what you think is developing?
2: What do you mean by more unstable?
0: Well, you know, the concert in Central Park on August 21st, We Love New York City homecoming concert, was suddenly rained down, more rain in 2 hours than ever recorded in Central Park, and they have records going back a long way. It just seems like you can't count on much if you have rains that are beyond what we've seen before.
2: That's right, yeah. Also, although the projection in a lot of regions is that there will be more dry periods, when those big rain events do come, they're going to be all the more intense. So, for example, here in Southern California, we go months and months without precipitation, but then we'll just have a huge deluge just in the space of a couple of weeks. So that's a particularly extreme case, but it seems that the projections around the world are for that to be, as you state, more unstable, so that you can expect it, both extreme dry periods, but also more extreme rain when it does come.
0: Rain and weather's always been uneven and difficult to predict, especially for smaller regions. As your paper explains, there are so many variable factors, from short-term forces to very long cycles. But before the new methods used by your team, it seems scientists were unable to clearly prove that extreme precipitation events during the last century have increased. Is that the case?
2: So it's not completely accurate that other studies haven't been able to show intensification of precipitation. So generally, the previous studies have been restricted to specific regions. And so previous studies have shown that in specific regions that precipitation has been intensifying in recent decades. But because of the natural variability in the climate system, you can always get some regions where you might see an intensification, and then some regions where you might see a weakening. So the goal of this study was to bring all of the regions on Earth together and say collectively, are the regions where precipitation has been intensifying, are there enough of those to say that on a global scale that this is happening, and it's more than what we would just expect from noise? To do that, we used the novel machine learning method.
0: I got to ask you about that. Artificial neural networks, or ANN, dare we mere mortals ask, what is that? What is machine learning, and how did you use it?
2: So I was not the lead author on this study, so I was not intricately involved with the technical details here, but just on a conceptual level, it's where we feed in global maps of extreme precipitation. So we feed in global maps each year, and so we see the evolution of the global distribution of extreme precipitation over time, and then in terms of that spatial structure from a global perspective, the machine is able to interpret those maps and say, okay, the ones that you're feeding us from more recently, I can tell the difference between those and the ones that you're feeding me from, say, the early 20th century. That it can tell that the maps in more recent times are profoundly different because precipitation is intensifying in sufficiently many regions that it's beyond what could be expected from noise.
0: I think that's amazing science, and I don't know how far artificial intelligence can take us, but nature's so complex, it looks like we're going to need something beyond our personal minds to crack it.
2: Yes, we're becoming extremely reliant on increasing computer power to solve the very complex mathematical and physical problems that are necessary to make reliable climate projections. And so, yes, our machine learning is becoming an increasingly useful tool for various applications of climate science. And it's able to process an amount of data which we are not able to do so at all, and make inferences about what is happening to the climate system as we progress through the 21st century. And so this is one particular application, but there are all sorts of other applications that are being used to be able to make inferences about what climate change is doing to, whether it's precipitation or temperature or winds or evaporation or whatever you like, which we would not be able to do without these sophisticated artificial intelligence.
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0: This is Radio EcoShock. I'm your host, Alex Smith. Our guest is Dr. Jesse Norris, postdoctoral atmospheric researcher at UCLA. We're talking about new science that can tell us more about deadly extreme rainfall events in many parts of the world. Well, I'm getting in over my head here, but we might as well take a shot at it. I read that your team found positive relevance for some parts of the world, including the East Asian monsoon and both North Pacific and North Atlantic storm tracks, but negative relevance for other parts of the world. What does that mean, and why is it important?
2: Okay, so as I alluded earlier, when we're looking at the global patterns of these precipitation events, and so the challenge is that there are, in fact, some regions where, a small number of regions, where precipitation has becoming weaker. So what we're trying to do is consider all of those regions together and say that collectively the globe is experiencing more extreme rainfall. And so in this context, where we refer to positive relevance, these are the regions such as the East Asian monsoon, as you mentioned, which is where the greater signal is being received. And then negative relevance are typically in the arid regions of the world, the Earth's deserts, where you're in fact seeing rainfall becoming less intense over time. And so the job of the neural network that's trying to solve this problem with artificial intelligence is to sort these regions with what we call positive relevance and negative relevance, and establish that the regions with positive relevance are in fact greater than those with negative relevance.
0: Well, you've just stimulated an interesting idea in me. We talk about extreme rainfall events, but maybe there are weakened rainfall events. I mean, sometimes here now, instead of a rain, we just see big splattery drops that are about a foot apart. You can almost walk in between the raindrops. Maybe there is a new kind of rain developing in the drier areas. What do you think?
2: Are you referring to in Canada there?
0: Well, in the desert areas of the West, let's say.
2: Right, yeah. Yeah, we're generally expecting a decrease in, so what we refer to as drizzle, we generally expect a decrease of that, and so we expect longer dry spells with completely blue skies and no precipitation. But when the really extreme storms happen, that they are all the more intense. So that is something that is in fact projected to decrease in a warming climate. I suppose that can be almost considered as zero precipitation, the kind of events that you're referring to. But that the occurrence of something like that is not something that generally we would expect an increase of.
0: And this new paper, led by Gavin D. Matakumbura and the UCLA team, was published in the journal Nature on July 6, 2021, just a week before the freak floods in Northern Europe. That was pretty good timing, don't you think?
2: Yes, it was indeed. Yes, there, as well as there were extreme monsoon rains in India and in China with all sorts of devastating impacts. So, yeah, we would argue that whenever we publish such a study, there are going to be examples around the world, whether it's in those regions that happens to experience those extreme events at that time, or if the study had been published at another time, then perhaps California or Australia or wherever else we might have seen. Although it's not something that is nice to hear about, that generally there are, whenever you might want to talk about this, there are examples right outside your door that you can look to.
0: No shortage of news stories about it, and I know that I'm going to be reporting on this for as long as we keep the show going. There's just going to be more shocking rainfall events. But the paper does note that the helpful results from machine learning do not include the possibility of rare events like a big volcanic eruption, and they may not account properly for long-term variability like the Pacific Decadal Oscillation. So if one of these years several volcanoes blow, could that throw off predictions about extreme rain and extreme drought?
2: Yes. Yeah, so in the past, when we've seen major volcanic eruptions, that can actually result in a temporary global cooling. And so that has the tendency to have the opposite effect of what we're seeing in the longer term. So that can interrupt the long-term trend that we're seeing. But generally, these are these kind of events, even when they're volcanic eruptions of such an intensity as, for example, Pinatubo in 1992, I believe, which caused global cooling for a few years and interrupted, led to what is often referred to as the global warming hiatus. These cooling events are always just very short-lived and ultimately are not changing the long-term trend that we have been seeing in recent decades and can expect to continue seeing.
0: Well, we know from the records that there was a super drought lasting hundreds of years in the American Southwest many hundreds of years ago, and that was not human-induced climate change. And likewise, Australia may have entered a long, wetter rain cycle just as the first European settlers arrived around the 1700s. How can we separate human-induced changes to rainfall from those deep historic patterns?
2: Generally, we look at the time scales of the variability. So we, in the past, we've always seen variability on the scale of tens of years, for example. But when we look at the temperature record going back to pre-industrial times, we can see a very clear warming trend, which is on a scale that is greater than what has been observed in terms of natural temperature variability. It's a challenge of separating the signal from the noise, and in this case we have enough of a signal to, so events that you refer to we would consider as noise in the grand scheme of things, and so in the data generally we see sufficient signal to be able to say that those kind of events are just natural variability and that they are ultimately dwarfed by the longer term warming trend, which in this case is leading to a longer term trend of intensifying rainfall.
0: A study published in June 2021 in Geophysical Research Letters found on our current emissions path, extreme storms over Europe might be up to 14 times more common by the year 2100 than they were in the year 2000. And that sounds pretty serious, not only in terms of human lives lost, but it's really costly to keep rebuilding when floods become common. Do you think planners and the rest of us are underestimating the growing threat of extreme precipitation and floods?
2: Absolutely. And I suppose it's impossible to try to imagine the scale of damage that can be done around the world and the rebuilding that will be necessary to compensate. So moving forward, some serious efforts should be taken, I suppose, to make the infrastructure more resilient to these kind of events so that there isn't just this huge rebuilding effort each time. But that's certainly easier said than done. So I suppose it's not really our area to comment on what the response in terms of infrastructure and planning should be. But yes, in general, we can expect an increasing challenge to rebuild and prepare ourselves for the kind of flooding that in all areas around the world should become more frequent in the future.
0: In another area of your research, I have to say some scientific findings are unsatisfying for the rest of us because the conclusions often include a wide range of uncertainty. In a made-up example, I could just make it up. We could say we might get 2 to 12 more inches of rain by the 2040s, for example, but that's anything from a little more water to outright repeated floods included in that range. So, Jesse, you specialize in something called emergent constraints. What is that, and how can that help us?
2: So this is where we look at a range of projections from different climate models. So we have many climate models available, which different modeling centers around the world produce. And then in general, the scientific community tries to put all of these models together because we know that there's a wide range in projections from different models. And so we try to put all of the models together so that collectively they can perhaps make some insightful projections. And so because of the large spread in projections from different models, this leads us to the notion of what we call emergent constraints, which is where we identify a relationship between the model spread in our projected metric, for example, how much precipitation will intensify in the future, and we relate this to the model spread in a metric which is measurable by observations. So those same models that make the projections are also used to model the current climate, which is, of course, observable because we have all sorts of weather stations measuring precipitation and everything else. And so we relate the model spread in the future projection to the model spread in the present climate metric. And then based on that comparison, that allows us to infer perhaps which of the climate models are the most realistic in their projection of the future metric that is ultimately of interest. And so this allows us, if we then have a large spread of model projections for our metric of interest, that ultimately allows us to reduce that spread because we can ultimately throw out the models which, based on this method, can be concluded to be unreliable.
0: Jesse Norris, you also just co-authored a paper in June 2021 called A Distinct Atmospheric Mode for California Precipitation. Radio Equishock is broadcast by over a dozen radio stations in California. What can listeners there, in a nutshell, hope to look for in this new science?
2: So this study was about identifying the variability over the Pacific Ocean that is relevant for California precipitation. Ultimately, the goal of the study that you refer to was to try and establish how well the climate models that we use to make projections of global climate, but also of regional climate, for example, Californian climate in the future. So the goal is to identify how well those climate models are representing the variability over the Pacific Ocean, which is ultimately relevant for predicting California's climate. And in that case, we found actually a reasonable agreement between the models and the observations, which is encouraging in terms of using those models to make predictions of, in this case, California climate in the 21st century.
0: As we wrap up here, Jesse, are there any other thoughts you'd like to leave with our listeners?
2: I would just reiterate that our study, as well as many others, showing that what has already been observed historically shows very clear evidence that the warming climate has been leading to intensified precipitation events. And so what this study is essentially doing is validating the models that we are using to make projections for the 21st century. And so given this validation of the models, this makes it important to listen to what those models are projecting for the 21st century, which is that precipitation events are going to be intensifying far beyond what we've already witnessed in recent decades. And so this is something that should be taken into account and prepared for from a societal level, because unfortunately we do expect these kind of events to intensify beyond what has been observed thus far.
0: As Bob Dylan said, a hard rain is gonna fall. We have been speaking with Dr. Jesse Norris, postdoctoral researcher at the Department of Atmospheric and Oceanic Sciences at the University of California, Los Angeles. Find links to his latest work and news articles about this summer's surprise floods in my show blog at ecoshock.org. Jesse, thank you for sharing your time with us.
2: Nice talking to you.
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0: At the end of August, over 20,000 residents of South Lake Tahoe were ordered to evacuate. The terrible Caldor Fire raged right over the crest of the Sierra Nevada mountains. It was only the second time fire escaped over those mountains. The first was also this year, the Dixie Fire. This is yet another new phenomenon in this changing world. So why are superfires happening? And going forward into a new climate, is there anything we can do? We have reached Dr. David Peterson, professor of forest biology at the University of Washington and emeritus senior research biologist with the U.S. Forest Service. Peterson contributed to 4 books and published over 200 scientific articles, including a series of in-depth papers on climate and fire science in the American West. David Peterson, welcome to Radio EcoShock.
2: Thank you.
0: Right about now, our listeners at stations in the Northeast and Europe are more worried about big storms and floods. Are wildfires a regional issue, or do you think they have global implications?
2: Wildfires certainly have global implications. They may occur at different times of the year and in different types of ecosystems, but we're certainly seeing fires occurring on most continents, in some cases more frequently and covering greater land areas. But they'll just pop up at different times and in different places.
0: Some scientists suggest climate change will drive more fires and stronger ones. Other experts study how fires themselves may create feedback loops, driving more climate change. David, which is the chicken and which is the egg here?
2: Well, there may be a little bit of both, but the one thing that we are most certain about is that in the future we can expect more fires to occur, so higher frequency, and we expect more land area to be burned by fires. At the same time, we have to be aware that in many areas, particularly in the western United States, that fuels have built up over many decades because of prior exclusion of fires. So we have a couple of different things happening, both biologically and socially, in terms of how those different elements will come together to create more fire and cover more land area in the future.
0: It's easy to get confused, though, because watching the news, I'm sure the public thinks fires are increasing, but a team at Cardiff University used NASA satellite data to show that, unexpectedly, global area burn declined by almost 25% over the past 18 years, despite global warming, but they did include agricultural grass fires, however. What do you think? Is more of the planet Earth getting burned by wildfires?
2: It depends on where you're looking. I think that factor about the grass fires is a very important one, in fact, and whether or not you include that would certainly make a difference in the final calculation. I think what we see, though, is that certainly we have more fires during periods of warmer climate. So you have to look maybe regionally or subcontinentally to look at data. I think that just getting a global number like that isn't very meaningful. So if we look, for example, at the American West, we can see that in the last 30 years or so that there are more acres burned per year than there were prior to that. But I think the important thing is not to subdivide it too much. We look at this year compared to last year. We look at last year compared to the previous year. We have to kind of look at it over a decadal time scale in order to really derive much meaningful information from these kinds of data.
0: Well, we can go much longer term than that even. In June, I spoke with Dr. Loretta Mickley, a senior research fellow at Harvard. Their team studied ash records in Antarctica, and they found in the southern hemisphere they had more fires before white settlers arrived. The world was a smoky place. David, what have you learned about the ways Aboriginal people in the West lived with fire?
2: Well, I'm glad you brought up that topic because I was just thinking about it. We certainly have to look at that as a broader context for our current time period. So if we look at the Western North America in general, we know that fires used to burn almost all summer. And any accounts that we have, say from the 1800s, that were in newspapers or other writings, almost all of those accounts say that the skies were smoky all summer long. So what we had going on then was fires were much more prevalent over time, and then during periods of hot, dry weather, windy weather, those fires would kick up, become very intense, cover a large area of ground, and then they might die down a little bit. But they did burn all summer. So I believe that what we have is a situation where in the past, due to Aboriginal burning and natural fire occurrences due to lightning, we probably had more area burned each year than we do now. Now, we can't verify that very easily, but through some of the records of ash and those sorts of things from the past, we feel like that's probably accurate. So to a certain extent, the increase in fire that we're seeing in certain places now might be making up for lost time, if you will, burning up some of those fuels that have accumulated over the past few decades.
0: So what do you see in the massive fires burning right through towns in California this year? It seems pretty remarkable, but maybe that's closer to normal? Is that what you're saying?
3: It may be. Fires used to occur in the absence of millions of people. Now we have towns and people who are living out in wildland areas. And you mentioned Lake Tahoe at the outset. This is an area that was really a disaster waiting to happen, and still is, because we have intensive population, very expensive homes and development and infrastructure that has been put in place while suppressing fires and keeping fires out. So fuels are building up, and unfortunately it was a matter of time before a fire would spread into that environment, and then you have some really significant social impacts and economic impacts. So it's a very difficult situation. That's why I say this isn't just a biological thing or a physical science-based thing in terms of climate change, but also a social phenomenon that relates to where people live. And in this case, many people live in fire-prone areas.
0: When wildfires strike, a lot of green-thinking people feel horror for the animals who lose their homes, and certainly Australia lost a lot of beloved animals, including koala bears. But as a forest biologist, you take a somewhat different view.
3: The vast majority of animals can avoid fire in one way or another. Animals that are highly mobile, deer, birds, and so forth, can get out in front of the flames and generally escape. Some animals, particularly mammals, rodents, and so forth, can go underground and escape the fire that way. Now, certainly there are some animals that are killed during a fire, and the koalas are an example of an animal that is not very mobile, and that was a tragic thing when that occurred. It was very difficult to read about that. But most animals have experienced fire before. They have developed adaptations to, you know, escape. And in some cases, the habitat that's created after fire may be more beneficial for some types of animals.
0: And there's really two kinds of fire in a way. There's the low-level fires that burn the underbrush, and that can be a good thing, you say, in the West. But then there's the crown fires that just burn the whole thing down right across the top of the trees. And I gather that the animals do okay if it's a low-level fire. They actually get some shelter and some new berries growing or something.
3: No, that's true. And again, it depends on which animals that we're actually talking about. The crown fires, if you look at a particular landscape, crown fire may not encompass that entire area. So if you looked at, say, a satellite image or a photograph, aerial photograph afterwards, you would find that some areas burned with high intensity, others with low intensity, and others intermediate. So most fires, even if they are like some of the large fires that are currently burning, including in the Lake Tahoe area, there will actually be a mosaic of different fire effects and a mosaic of different severities. And so as a result, you have a kind of a patchy habitat that develops. So some animals will be winners and some animals will be losers afterwards.
0: During 2017 and 18, you worked with a group of scientists led by Jessica Halofsky to produce a series of in-depth studies on climate change vulnerability and adaptation for several mountain chains in the Pacific Northwest. I know it's a huge question, but could you give us a bit of a view of what we should look for in those studies?
3: Well, sure. I mean, we all know this general context that the temperature is going to increase. But I think if there was one real big take-home message from those different assessments, it's that the rare but extreme events will probably be the drivers of ecological change in the future. So droughts, insect outbreaks, wildfires, those sorts of things will drive ecological change. I am not so concerned about gradual increases in temperature or gradual changes in precipitation. It's those occasional but very extreme events that will really promote most of the changes that we see in the future. So as we move out into future decades, we expect more droughts. We expect that more droughts will probably facilitate more fires. And so that's how change will occur in the future. And that's pretty much the conclusion that we reached even across, you know, all the different and diverse ecosystems in the Northwest and beyond.
0: I talked to a couple of silviculture people in British Columbia, and their advice was kind of surprising. They're saying, look, you've got to set some fires to save the big fires from happening. And I don't think the public gets that. Could you take a little time to outline what we should be doing to manage the forests?
3: Well, I certainly agree with that in certain types of ecosystems. In the arid and semi-arid regions of the Western United States and other parts of the world, where historically fires did occur relatively frequently and reduced understory fuels, those are the areas where prescribed burns or simply mechanical removal of fuels would be the logical thing to do. And the objective here is not to eliminate fires. We can't do that. The objective is to reduce the intensity of fires when they occur, because that will be ecologically beneficial. And also, should we choose to put those fires out, it gives our firefighters an opportunity to be successful at doing that. Now, in some systems, particularly chaparral and other types of shrubland systems, or in some of the west side, wetter, highly productive forests in the Pacific Northwest, those are not appropriate for broad-scale use of prescribed burning, because they would lead to pretty severe outcomes in terms of tree mortality, very large out-of-control fires. But in those systems that we generally consider to be fire-prone and where periodic fire is a natural and beneficial occurrence, those should be our target.
0: Well, you mentioned the market, and one of the primary drivers for forest management in the Northwest has been to create marketable timber. We have to be frank about that. Here in British Columbia, that went as far as spraying whole forests to kill deciduous trees. They replaced alders and cottonwoods with crops of conifers. But the cottonwoods were more resistant to fire than conifers. Have we made mistakes trying to create a product instead of, well, a resilient ecosystem?
3: Well, that may be true in some cases. I think the broader effects of large-scale timber harvest was that we modified ecosystems across such a large area by simplifying them. So if we reduce it to just a few conifer species, for example, that are useful for timber, those areas aren't particularly diverse, and then they aren't particularly resilient to changing conditions in the future. So what we like to suggest now to landowners and public land managers is that they consider diversifying their landscapes in terms of species, genetic characteristics, and spatial patterns, for example, forest structure and forest ages. So we aren't just putting all of our eggs in one basket. So that allows you some flexibility and diversity in your management portfolio, if you will. So if something disastrous happens to area X, area Y may still survive. So you continue to have some biodiversity existing across that landscape.
0: What if climate-driven factors like extreme heat and drought prevent the expected return of forests after these great big fires? What if they convert to grasslands or other scrub instead?
3: You know, that's certainly a possibility in some areas. Now, in our most arid locations, where some of our forests might be conducive to these large wildfires, it could be difficult for seeds to get to that area, and it could be more challenging for seedlings that do germinate to survive into the future. Now, we'd expect that to happen, particularly at the lower tree line. Also, if you go back into, you know, deep time, going back hundreds to thousands of years ago, those lower tree lines would go up and down, just like upper tree line would go up and down. So it's kind of an open question now as to whether or not climate change will cause a rather unusual and exaggerated change in the lower tree line by preventing regeneration. My feeling is that we will continue to have persistence of forests in some locations at lower elevation, particularly on north aspects, which are cooler and wetter, maybe not so much in the south aspects, where they'll have more heat extremes during the summer.
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0: You're listening to Dr. David Peterson, expert forest biologist from the University of Washington. We're talking about coping in the new climate of superfires. We all have this religious imagery of hell. We have a cultural fear of fire. I guess all animals do. Are we getting those fears confused with the reality on the ground? And I wonder if that's interfering with the kind of forest management, sometimes fighting fire by fire, that you talk about.
3: I think you have hit the nail on the head. That is the central social issue related to fire right now. There's been, during my career, which is now about 40 years, many of these same issues have persisted, and we're still wrestling with them. And that is the central fear that people have of fire. And there's also a disconnect between where I live and how I work and what my environment is in which I work and live. So if you move into a location that is fire-prone, then you should accept the risks that go along with that in terms of living with a fire-prone environment. Just like people who may live in or near a floodplain have to adapt to flooding, people who live in an area that's conducive to hurricanes have to be thinking about how do I avoid damage that might occur from a hurricane, we need to start thinking more in that same way about fire. And I think that is starting. You know, in some areas, communities are getting together sometimes in partnership with public agencies to do what they can to reduce fuels around those communities and to do what they can to help fireproof homes and structures and other valued infrastructure. So it's starting to happen. It's very slow, and I hope that that accelerates in the future, because if you're prepared for fire, then that removes some of the fear and worry, and people can get on with their lives.
0: Yes, after Fort McMurray, the town in the north of Alberta, the oil town, half burned down a few years ago, we did have some places in British Columbia where around towns in the interior where it's forest all around, they cut down some of the forest around them and made some fire barriers and kind of got prepared because they knew sooner or later it was going to come.
3: And that's a good example of how sometimes, unfortunately, we need a disaster to motivate action. But we have all the science and information we need, so I hope we don't wait for more disasters to occur before taking some assertive action. Education is critical. Partnerships and communication by people, especially in rural areas that are adjacent to wildlands prone to fire, is just critical. And somehow, if we can institutionalize that, we'll have much more resilient and viable communities.
0: Do you think the state governors and the president are getting this climate science, that they're getting the idea that we can't just keep sending out airplanes and masses of people to fight something instead of trying to live with it?
3: Well, partly. There's such a social and political pressure to suppress fires, and the media focuses on that. The media will focus, 90 to 95% of their attention on sort of the drama of fires and the drama of fire suppression and homes burning and so forth. And I think if we could squeeze in 10 or 15% of that time in terms of talking about scientific principles and education and what do we do about this, that it would be a lot more beneficial. Now, the fact is, and I'm going to speak only here about the Western United States because that's where I've worked, is that we don't have anywhere near the budgets we need to do the kind of work that's required to sufficient kind of work that's required to sufficiently reduce fire risk. So that's, we always run up against that as well. So we have some challenges socially and financially into actually, getting at this problem effectively.
0: Do you have any advice for what a new generation of forest scientists should concentrate on?
3: I would hope that that new generation would focus on applications, applications, applications. We don't really need a lot more basic research because I think we've outlined most of the basic issues in terms of the physics and chemistry and biology of fire. And another important factor here actually is smoke, too. We haven't talked about that yet. But smoke causes a lot of health issues in the West, affects far more people than the direct influence of fire itself, and it also causes economic damage as well. So we need to put all that in the same basket and look at it. We need to have social scientists working with biologists and physical scientists to put things on the ground that can be handled by our resource managers and also put the information in the hands of decision makers so they can see pretty clearly that the problems are straightforward. The solutions may not be clear and straightforward, but I think the problems are straightforward, and we just have to get that out there consistently every single year.
0: It's wild that you should say that, because Dr. Andrew Weaver, a Canadian climate scientist, told us on the radio a few years ago, we don't really need to know a lot more climate science. What we need is to apply the things that we know about and get going on trying to solve some of these problems.
3: Absolutely true. You know, I have this

0: this saying that I like to share with people sometimes, that the best time to plant a tree was 20 years ago, but the second best time is today. And the same thing is true here for fire and climate change issues, that, you know, it would have been nice if we started doing some of these things 20, 30 years ago, but we can do it today. And if we do that today, do it in a timely way, then by the year 2040, 2050, or somewhere in that area, we should have fewer problems. Because by the middle of this century, we anticipate that it's going to be much warmer, and that's when some really rather concerning things could happen.
1: Yes, there'll be strange pressure, I think, on where we put cities and how they can sustain themselves really in terms of water, in terms of forests, in terms of fires, and all sorts of resources. Humans are going to have to maybe gather in different places and live different ways.
0: Well, we've always found, you know, over time, that we have surprises in terms of economies, social trends, demography, and so forth. And I do think that we will see that a warmer climate will force some of those changes in the future. Lots of people talk about climate change refugees, people moving around the map. I think we're going to see more of that in the future.
1: We've been speaking with one of the top experts, I think, on climate and wildfires in the American West, Professor David Peterson from the University of Washington. I recommend the podcast where he has appeared, These Lands, the Northwest Climate Hub podcast. It's just one of many climate hubs provided by the U.S. Department of Agriculture. And you can learn more with my links in the show blog at ecoshock.org. David, thank you for sharing your time with us at this critical time.
0: It's been my pleasure.
1: I'm Alex Smith for Radio EcoShock. While we battle extreme climate events and a pandemic, a few places way beyond our homes and lands are already tipping towards a rapid climate shift. We need to travel to Greenland, to Antarctica, and next week, to the Amazon. Remember when saving the Amazon rainforest was a big thing? That international pressure worked for a while back in the 1990s, but now it is all falling apart. The Amazon forest has been absorbing anywhere from 5 to 10% of all our human emissions, including the exhaust from my carbon burning and yours. That is going away, along with the disappearing heart of the Amazon in South America. Instead, parts of the Amazon have tipped. Now they are adding more carbon to the atmosphere than they can absorb. If it all goes, life in New York, London, Moscow, Beijing, and Mumbai will suffer through more heat waves and rising waters. Be sure to tune in next week as Amazon hand Carrie Bowman returns with news from the lungs of the planet.
2: I think we've already entered the era of superfires, both in Canada, continental U.S., Australia, and other areas as well.
3: If we continue up to, you know, that 3.5 and some say 4 and indeed 6 degrees, the essential thing is this is ultimately, it's not compatible with human existence. That's the raw and the ugly truth of it. And that's why we really do need to do something about it.
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5: 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Bishop Louis E. Evans is my grandfather. Growing up, I've known him as someone who cares deeply about faith, family, and community. I've watched people stop my grandfather in stores, at church, and around the neighborhood just to thank him. I've seen people greet him with appreciation because of the encouragement, guidance, and the support he has provided in our lives. When I learned that a portion of John R. Street would be designated Bishop Louis E. Evans Boulevard, I thought about the many years he has spent serving people in Highland Park and beyond. A street dedication is one way a community recognizes the impact a person can have on their lives of others It also reminds younger generations like mine that leadership begins with service. For more information regarding Soul Harvest Ministries and the dedication of Bishop Louis E. Evans Boulevard, visit soulharvestministries.org, or you can email us at soulharvestministries1@outlook.com.

0: Hey, Detroit, I have a good feeling because I am in community. This is my block, my hood, and my city. And I'm the Revy Rev, the Reverend Joan Ross. So excited. Today is Soul Solar Detroit. And we have as a guest online with us one of the most special people in my life, Dr. Michael Dorsey. I count him as a mentor, as a big brother. I count him as everything. He's been such a great help to us as we do the work in solar. I'm going to welcome online Dr. Michael Dorsey. Dr. Dorsey, can you hear me?
1: Reverend Ross, it's a pleasure to be on, as usual. Thank you so much for having me.
0: Oh, wow, it's great. And it's wonderful knowing you're back in Detroit for a little while. I know your travels take you out of here all the time, but you're back home for a few minutes.
1: Indeed I am, and thanks for having me on. I appreciate it.
0: Okay, so Dr. Dorsey is the managing partner of Eberson. Did I say that right? Eberson Solar?
1: That's correct. Eberson Solar, exactly.
0: Eberson
1: Solar developer.
0: Right. But you also serve here in Michigan on the Michigan Environmental Justice Coalition as well. Is that correct?
1: No, the Michigan Environmental Council. Board, and I'm a new board member beginning the first of this year.
0: All right. So tell us, first of all, you have such a global perspective of solar and renewables and the whole situation that we're in climate change. What are you seeing in solar around the world? Are we catching up? Are we behind? And then how do you see Detroit in that picture?
1: We're seeing three, amazing things. Two of them really positive, and one of them, unfortunately, somewhat negative. I'll give you the bad news first.
0: Okay.
1: The bad news, and I think Michiganders in particular, and folks across the U.S. Are certainly tuned into this, is that we've got unfortunate level of regulatory resistance, institutional resistance, utility laggardness or utility company laggards, as it were. Mm-hmm. DTE in this state is no better or worse an example. Mm-hmm. As your listeners know, they stacked the cards against renewable energy and solar in particular. They propped up a bunch of fake, I'll call them grass top organizations that they populated with their executives to slow down pushing the state towards higher renewable energy standards and so forth. They created a lot of these groups to do their dirty work, some wayward 501 C4 organizations and so forth, quote-unquote nonprofits. And so that trend of utilities blocking the rollout of cheaper, more reliable, more sociably valuable and ecologically valuable forms of energy, renewable energy, solar and wind, is a trend that's not only, unfortunately, common in entities like DTE in this state, but we see it around the country, unfortunately. Yeah. So that's the bad story. That's the big bad wolf, as it were, dirty, old school, old thinking, 20th century thinkers, blocking what's new, good, and green.
0: Yeah.
1: The great good news is that we now are in a moment right now in 2020, and it's a new moment. It's only a few years old where renewable energy, clean, green, and good energy from the sun and the wind is now cheaper than the dirty fossil fuel energy, both in the form of certainly oil, but also gas and definitely coal.
0: Yes.
1: Renewable energy is profoundly cheaper than that old dirty stuff that we are familiar with from the 20th century. And that is a phenomena that has now taken a

0: solid foot worldwide. So solar and wind are the levelized cost, not even when you add on the beneficial, the co-benefits of being cleaner, being more beneficial socially, and so forth, but just in terms of real dollars, clean, green energy, as it were, solar and wind is cheaper than fossil fuel energy. That's a relatively new thing. You know, just in the past, you know, 4 or 5 years has that really been the case. And it's only in the past few years, 2 or 3 years, that it's been truly the case globally. And then the third new big thing is that because of that price change, because the green and good stuff is demonstrably cheaper with its price falling. Solar prices, last time I was on your show, they've fallen about 20% in the past 6 months. I was on your show about a few months back. So the price is continuing to fall, becoming more and more affordable, more and more appropriate at both the small scale and large scale. And because of that continuing profitability of what's good and green, the entire world is pushing for this. And not just, you know, those advocacy groups, but groups that are working, you know, at the corporate level, groups that are focused on doing this from institutional vantage, and even some utilities in some, you know, states. To be fair, I would say in Michigan, you know, Consumers Energy is a little bit more ahead of the curve than DTE. But you have institutions, corporations, those in the private sector pushing for the green and good stuff because it's cheaper, because it's more fiscally and financially prudent. And that trend is only going to increase. So we got the one bad thing and two great nice things.
1: So, you know, it feels more to me like it's for as far as the small scale solar, more grassroots now. It feels like people on the ground in community. Before it was just the big commercial projects and they got attention. But now people are actually talking to me in the street about solar.
0: Well, absolutely. I mean, because the word is spreading. And, you know, and let's be clear, you know, folks in the streets, not in the suites, were the bellwether on what is now clean and green. And they've been making the case for it, yourself included, for many, many years going. And indeed, you know, folks in the streets, not in the suites, have been making the case when really, you know, the numbers weren't in their favor. What's changed in just a few years, you know, really, you know, in the sort of, you know, 36 to 60 months, you know, so a very, very short time, the now the prices are in the favor of those that have been doing that advocacy in the streets and making the case to those in the suites, as it were.
1: Yeah. Do you think the change came about because of the prices, or has this climate justice conversation sort of opened their minds or opened their hearts to seeing something else?
0: You know, I think really it's a bit of both. It is indeed the we can call it the perfect positive storm, you know, as it were. You know, there's absolutely the case that the climate crisis has been pushing those around the world, whether they be in Detroit, whether they be in Denver, whether they be in Djibouti, or, you know, or elsewhere on the earth, to make the case for climate justice, make the case for energy justice to get out ahead of the unfolding climate crisis. But at the same time, as those that have been doing that advocacy in the streets, and also in places like the United Nations, for that matter, the reality is that the prices for what is acceptable, what is appropriate, have gotten enormously, exponentially even better than they were just a few months ago and certainly a few years ago. And the trend is that they're going to continue to get better. What is prudent, green, and good is going to become and is becoming cheaper and cheaper and cheaper. And what that means is that it's essentially going to become inevitable, the transition. And it is going to profoundly impact livelihoods in places like our own great city of Detroit, the great state of Michigan, but around the country and really around the world. And that's beginning to play out right now as we speak.
1: You know, and I have to give you some credit when you were here during the last Earth Day and you spoke to the Green Task Force for the city of Detroit. I think you kind of rattled their safe spaces. And I think that kind of gave them more incentive to look at this thing a little differently. I'm hearing more conversation about green and sustainability since you came into the picture.
0: Well, you know, to be honest, and I appreciate that endorsement, but I've only been following the lead of, you know, community leaders like yourself, folks in great organizations like Detroit is Working for Environmental Justice, and a litany of other organizations on the vanguard and on the fence line and the front line of social movements in the great city of Detroit, my hometown, and around the country and around the world. I take the lead from those leaders that are out there on the vanguard fighting for justice, and it's really an honor and a privilege to be working alongside great folks like yourself and others, and also to be strategizing and plotting and planning to deliver what is inevitable, but also what is prudent and necessary.
1: Yeah, so I know that Detroit is home for you, and I'm so grateful for that I've had a chance to meet you and be associated with your greatness in the past few years. But you recently started doing more here in the city or more back home. Is that going to continue? And are you seeing, why did you select the organizations that you did to kind of align yourself with? You've always been a Sierra Club person, I know that, but...
0: You know, I had the privilege of serving on the board of Sierra Club 11 years and no better place to work with and work with strong colleagues. Some locally, like the great Rhonda Anderson. I know a lot of your listeners are friends with her and yourself included. But really, we absolutely are working here in the city. We have a new partnership. It's not really new anymore. It's coming into a year old. With a great engineering firm, Detroit-based engineering firm, Hawks & Associates, that's been delivering. Many of your listeners probably have come across them. Mm-hmm. They've been working in the energy efficiency space here in Michigan and really in the Great Lakes region for many, many years. We are honored and privileged to be working with them and Brother Dwight Hawks, who's been leading Hawks & Associates. And we're going to continue to build with them here in the state of Michigan, delivering a suite of energy efficiency services to both big and small institutions, residents and churches and so forth and so on. And we're looking forward to that work. We're going to also continue to work with, and we're looking to work with nonprofit partners. You know, I didn't so much choose to be on the board of the Michigan Environmental Council. I was asked, and it was a great honor to accept the invitation. And mm-hmm. we're looking forward to working and collaborating with them, certainly to giving those advocacy ideas that they're spearheading, but also to do that in a strategic way that's beneficial to, energy consumers and citizens, and also helps move, our state into the vanguard of, energy thinking and being a leader in the Great Lakes region, but also nationally. Which is a place that I think we can obtain where we're not currently, but we got to work and push to get us in that pole position, as it were.
1: Yeah. So I know we're doing a lot of work, and I'm sure your group as well, around educating people on the Michigan Public Service Commission and the impact that we as residents can have on that commission in some of these situations that we're having with DTE and other utilities.
0: You know, absolutely. I think, we've got a new hope on the horizon, as it were, and perhaps, no doubt you're familiar with this. The members of the state's Advisory Council for Environmental Justice mm-hmm. have recently been announced. The governor appointed 21 members, and obviously they're sort of primary mandate is going to be on environmental injustice and tackling, getting out ahead of that problem and how it's, dastardly undermined mm-hmm. because of people in Detroit in particular, especially folks of color in the great city. But also, I know for a fact that one of the members, Brother Professor Tony Reams, a young professor up at the University of Michigan, who's been committed and working on energy justice. He's going to be carrying that flag and has, you know, been very clear about his position of making the case for energy justice and really twinning, tackling environmental injustice as well as energy injustice, because that's a pathway that we need to get out on fully. So I think that there's some hope, and I think that hope applies not just to the newly minted council, as it were, for environmental justice, but also given the advocacy and the success that you've been having as well. So I think that there are lots of helpful beacons on the horizon that are going to get us out ahead of and around and be the trail path-breaking leaders on it. Mm-hmm. Energy justice as well as environmental justice.
1: Yeah. You mentioned a little bit about the what we call the fossil fuel foolery that goes on, this whole DTE anti-campaign against solar and against many of the things that are beneficial to consumer residents. Have you had a chance to look at the DTE integrated rate plan, that plan, the 15-year plan that sort of leaves solar out and pushes this natural gas building?
0: Absolutely. And you know, it's not only me, you know, that has had concerns about this, but, you know, many, many groups around the state have expressed their concerns. The reality is that renewable energy, wind and solar are demonstrably cheaper, not only cheaper than oil and coal, but now they're cheaper than gas. Mm-hmm. And that is going to continue to be the case, and it's going to wind and solar are going to get even cheaper. They're now cheaper. They're going to continue to the prices are going to continue to fall. This is mass that's no big secret. It's known, and it has been known to DTE. Unfortunately, the patient on his deathbed is resisting the medicine that it needs. And the inevitable, we'll see, you know, and some listeners may find this shocking, but the continued resistance to the necessary medicine will ultimately lead to the demise of the patient. And that is absolutely more true because several things are happening now. Not only is the production of clean and green energy cheaper than fossil fuel, including gas, including coal, including oil, and certainly including nuclear, the reality is that when you combine green and clean supply, whether it's wind or solar, with efficiency improvements, with the use of storage, which is coming into cheaper pricing as well and becoming more profitable, and with data management, when you put those four things together, the good stuff, wind and solar, will not just be cheaper, it's going to be cheaper, it will always be cheaper, and it will put more money on the table to fix broken infrastructure, which is something we know DTE needs to do. So the bigger problem here is the minor problem is the dying patient, the old fossil fuel, you know, drugged up DTE focused company is resisting its renewable medicine. That's a minor problem. The true problem is the failure to do the necessary, prudent financial mass that's going to benefit the city of Detroit, that can benefit the state of Michigan, that ultimately will benefit the Great Lakes region. The true problem is the failure to do that mass that benefits ratepayers, that benefits our society here in the city, here in Oakland County, here in the Tri-County area, here in Southeast and Lower Michigan, but also the state, also the Great Lakes, including Canada, by the way. When you take that short plane ride, if you're going east, whether it's to New York or Toronto, you fly over literally right when you cross the river, the Detroit River, you fly over just windmill after windmill after windmill on all that Ontario farmland just across the river that somehow DTE can't manage to build on the other side of the river. So no proof in the pudding more than the empirical fact of what you can see already built just across the river, not even a two-mile swim, than that reality of what's cheaper and green and clean. So the failure to do the basic math is actually a grave injustice to the state, to the city, to the Tri-County area, to the whole region, and really to the nation. Yeah. And that can only hold up for so long before lawsuits come across, before litigation plays out, before you know, advocacy groups win victories, you know, one after the other, left and right. So they can't continue to gamble with lives and livelihoods forever, particularly when the prices are fully against them and they know it.
1: Yeah. So, Dr. Dorsey, I guess a question out of just frustration sometimes is, how do we then, as small organizations, grassroots, go up against that foolery that they put out when they put, in DTE's case, $21 million in a dark money fund to go against a solar campaign? So how do we fight that, Dr. Dorsey?
0: You know, I think and organizations like yourself, like Detroit is working for environmental justice, you know, working with some of the national groups, working with august researchers like, you know, Professor Reams at Michigan, are beginning to deliver those solutions. The reality is that the solutions aren't not rocket science. They don't require a vast amount of resources to assemble. You know, I think there's a tremendous amount of collective work going on that you've been at the center of, that you lead. Some of it, nations, not.
1: We're losing you, seems like, Dr. Dorsey. Are you still with us?
0: I am. Can you hear me okay?
1: Yeah, I can hear you now.
0: Okay. I'll back up a bit and say that small organizations in the city like yours, like others, like Detroit is working for environmental justice and so forth, are really leading the way by working together. These solutions, the renewable energy solutions, working out the finances of them, are not in the realm of rocket science. They can be and can be put together by small organizations. Sometimes it would be helpful if some of the local foundations, you know, let's call out the names, you know, Kresge and others would support small organizations like yourself, you know, at a level that is fit for purpose and for scale. But if they don't, you have successfully turned to those that are outside of the, you know, the Great Lakes sphere. Yes. You've got some recent resources from the Honnold Foundation.
1: Yes.
0: You know, who would have thought that a great you know, free climber would be putting his money to renewable energy? That's just the fact that it happened, and the fact that you received those resources is an indicator of what is exceedingly possible and prudent, and how easy it is to move the needle with limited resources. So I think that continued collaboration is going to ultimately win the day, and shouldn't be underestimated.
1: Yeah.
0: You know, some of the biggest beastly behemoths have been brought down to their knees by just the august efforts of a few. Mm-hmm. Most young folks don't even know there was a thing called the Soviet Union. It doesn't exist. Some of your older listeners might find that hard to believe, but the fact is the fact.
1: Yeah.
0: And I think that if there's any reference point, that's one of them, that we can bring down some of the most beastly, ghastly behemoths, whether they be in the form of the Soviet Union or the DTE Union, against lives and livelihoods. And it doesn't take robust, gargantuan efforts to do so. It will be the work of those efforts in the streets, not necessarily in the suites of corruption and, you know, energy injustice.
1: You know, that's why I keep your number on speed dial, because you do encourage me like that. I mean, that was great. I feel better. I feel like, okay, yeah, I can still fight this guy a little bit. So that's wonderful. But speak a little bit, if you can, about the Green Deal. I know that a lot of organizations here in Detroit are working around, organizing around the Green New Deal. Speak a little bit about that.
0: Sure. You know, the Green New Deal, you know, I think, you know, it has certainly many shapes and forms, depending on the organizations and or the candidates, particularly particularly Democratic candidates that have, you know, opted to get behind it in different ways. In the main, it is about the way in which we can leverage the profitable upsides of clean and green energy. Right now, it's not just that it's cheaper. Underneath a 5-year payback on a sort of a global average, but at the same time, most installations have a 20-25 year warranty period. Yes. So in a sense, you've got somewhere between 2/3 to 3/4 of the lifetime acts more like an annuity than it does like a debt or mm-hmm. that folks have to pay. So the fact is that renewable energy can generate money to certainly pay itself off, but also that cash flow can go into other things. Mm-hmm. So the fact that many candidates turned into this reality is what is, I think, driving the Green New Deal. The other aspect of it, of course, is there are tremendous co-benefits that we don't see from the old 20th century energy technologies, coal, oil, and gas. We don't see the environmental harms. We don't see the ecological harms to ecosystems as well as to individuals. We don't see those downsides in terms of the public health costs that were absolutely, du jour from those old 20th century technologies. So when we see those annuities paying out from good, prudent investments, from what's clean and green, and we also see a drastic reduction in the negatives from the dirty stuff, that is essentially what's the core of the Green New Deal and why, candidates, primarily now on the left, but some even on the right, are getting behind this and doing so in a way that I think we're going to see it play out independent of, who wins the presidency. Yeah. And we're going to see it play out in states like Michigan and certainly in the region here.
1: Yeah. I know that you have a meeting to get to. I'm not going to hold you much longer on the phone. And I know tomorrow you're going to be at the Renewable Energy Subcommittee meeting for the Green Task Force for the City of Detroit here in our space, but are there any spaces that you're going to be in that perhaps other folks might be able to catch or stop by and hear you?
0: Well, I think you've named them. We've got a board meeting at the Environmental Council tomorrow, and I'll be there, hoping that we won't get trapped in the snow that's coming. And I'm looking forward to joining you again on another program. It's always a pleasure to be here and fellowship and discuss with you these wonderful things that are unfolding, that in part that because you're driving them.
1: Well, thank you. But it's been under your tutelage and your pushing and, those mornings that I was like, I'm giving this up. This is the last time I'm doing this. But so Dr. Michael Dorsey is with the Michigan Environmental Council, Environmental Justice Council, as well as he's going to be attending tomorrow the Green Task Force, the Renewable Energy Subcommittee for the Green Task Force for the City of Detroit here at 7700 Second Avenue. That starts at noon. So please feel free if you want to meet Dr. Dorsey. He's been a great mentor, an encourager, and all in the field of solar in the work that we've done here and in moving us from point A to point Y where we are right now. So Dr. Dorsey, I hope it doesn't snow tomorrow either so that you can make it in and that we can have some chance to have FaceTime.
0: Looking forward to it. It's always a pleasure to be on, Reverend.
1: Okay, Dr. Dorsey. Thanks so much. I know you got to run to another meeting. Get there on time. Get there safely. We'll see you tomorrow at noon.
0: Thank you. Have a great evening.
1: Bye-bye. Dr. Michael Dorsey has been joining us today from the Michigan Environmental Council, as well as he's a native Detroiter, certainly a mentor and friend for me, someone who has encouraged us and kept us going. This is So Solar Detroit. You're listening to My Block, My Hood, My City. We're coming back. Dee's got something for you. Stay with me, Detroit.

You're listening to So Solar Detroit, the conversation that hits the mayor where the sun don't shine. This is the Revy Rev and D's on the board. We're so grateful today to have had Dr. Michael Dorsey, our guest by phone. Dr. Dorsey's a Detroiter. He's just an amazing man, world-renowned environmentalist, and certainly has his fingers on what is happening in renewables and solar around the world. He is the managing partner for Embersol Solar, and they're doing some great work. They normally, I understand, do commercial solar projects, but it looks like, from what he said, they might be expanding into some smaller scale projects. I'm looking forward to that. And certainly meeting his partner here in Detroit, Dwight Hawks. I've not heard of him before, but I'd love to have him on the show. So Dr. Dorsey is a newly elected board member for the Michigan Environmental Justice Coalition, or Michigan Environmental Justice Council. I'm sorry, I know it's the council and not a coalition. And like I said, he is a Detroiter, a great source, a resource for information and for just encouraging us that we can do this in solar. And believe it or not, DTE will have its day too, for sure. My block, my hood, my city, So Solar Detroit. We're going to hang out for a while and play some music. Got some community announcements for you to make sure that we round out the time. In the meantime, hey, listen to this one.

This is Highland Park City Councilman Kendrick Bates, District 2. A fair and accurate count in Census 2020 is vital for Highland Park. Researchers estimate that for every person not counted, Highland Park will lose about $1,800 per person per year in federal funds. An accurate census count ensures that Highland Park gets their fair share of federal dollars. For more information, please go to www.2020census.gov. This 2020 Highland Park Census Count Committee initiative is a public service announcement of this station.

0: Detroit is home to the most polluted zip code in Michigan, and Detroit has the highest asthma rate in the state. Detroiters suffer from the effects of climate change. 100-year storms flood our basements much more frequently now. A significant cause of these problems is the burning of fossil fuels like coal, oil, and gas for energy. Clean energy, like solar power, doesn't cause pollution and helps to keep our air clean. Solar is popping up all over Detroit. This solar fact is a public service announcement of this station.
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Hey, it's 7700 Second Avenue. Want to thank again Dr. Michael Dorsey for being our guest today. Got some more songs for you just to make it easy and breezy this evening as we take the ride home.

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1: 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And I'm the Revy Rev, the Reverend Joan Ross. 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

Hey, community, it's about time for us to wrap it up, get on out of here. Want you to know this is the Revy Rev, the Reverend Joan Ross. Got this show called My Block, My Hood, My City, and sometimes we call it Soul Solar Detroit. Conversation hit the mayor where the sun don't shine. We've been having a good time this evening, just kind of pulling some old stuff out of the vault. Hope we played one that you like. If not, give me a call, 313-285-9567. Get you right into us, and we can maybe find the one that you want to hear. On behalf of Dee, who's rubbing the wax and playing the sounds, and me, always behind the mic telling you I love you. Stay breezy, Detroit. So long.

you know that the sun is generating energy all around the city? You may have seen it and not even realized that the sun was powering road signs, construction signs, parking meters, street lights, and the docking station of the shared bike program. This solar fact is a public service announcement of this station.

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0: 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That's right. 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

0: From New York, this is Democracy Now!
1: The Supreme Court's decision to temporarily allow President Trump's executive order severely restricting mail-in voting to proceed could lead to chaos in the midterm elections. And if this executive order is ultimately upheld on the merits, it could lead to the disenfranchisement of potentially millions of voters come November.
0: With the midterm elections less than 10 weeks away, the Supreme Court has handed President Trump a temporary victory in his attack on mail-in voting. We'll speak to Ari Berman of Mother Jones. Plus, we'll be joined by former Labor Secretary Robert Reich on his recent online fight with Treasury.

0: Media reported that CIA Director John Ratcliffe made an unannounced trip to Moscow after flight records showed an American military plane landing in the Russian capital. A U.S. diplomatic motorcade was also spotted. The CIA director's reported trip follows a breakdown in U.S. brokered talks on ending the Ukraine war, though Russia did free a former U.S. Marine this month after nearly 4 years in detention. Canada responded to President Trump's tariffs by doubling its tariffs on American steel and aluminum from 25% to 50% on Tuesday. Canada will also impose tariffs ranging from 15% to 50% on about 700 other products. The U.S. had imposed a 50% tariff on $20 billion worth of Canadian imports. This comes as President Trump said on social media he is, quote, giving serious consideration to renaming Lake Ontario Lake America. Here in New York City, an interfaith coalition on Tuesday denounced the upcoming visit of a prominent Hindu nationalist leader from India at Madison Square Garden this Saturday. Mohan Bhagwat is the head of the RSS, a far-right paramilitary organization closely linked to India's ruling BJP party. Prime Minister Narendra Modi is a member of the group, and Bhagwat's rally in New York marks the beginning of a global speaking tour for the 100th anniversary of the RSS. Earlier this year, the United States Commission on International Religious Freedom recommended the U.S. impose sanctions against the RSS for their responsibility for and tolerance of attacks on religious minorities, including Muslims and Christians. This is Brad Lander, the Democratic Party's nominee for New York City's 10th Congressional District.
1: This event harkens back to that 1939 Nazi rally that was hosted at Madison Square Garden with banners of swastikas and tens of thousands of people cheering ethnic and religious hatred and violence of a very similar sort to what Mohan Bhagwat and the RSS are proposing. And MSG said it wouldn't do that again, that it wouldn't host any more hate-filled, bigoted rallies. It should not host this one.
0: ICE detained nearly 50,000 people in July, a record monthly high since President Trump returned to office. ICE has increasingly relied on collaboration from state and local law enforcement to arrest more immigrants at traffic stops, a partnership that's become key to Trump's mass deportation campaign. In related news, New York's legislation prohibiting state and local law enforcement agencies from cooperating with ICE went into effect yesterday. Under the Local Cops, Local Crimes Act, the agreements must be terminated, setting up a potential legal battle with New York counties that have not yet committed to complying with the statute. This is New York Governor Kathy Hochul.
2: ICE's dangerous and aggressive tactics to pursue civil immigration. Again, I'm very clear here. For civil immigration enforcement. This only continues to evoke fear on our streets. And our local cops will not be part of it. Because we hold our police to a higher standard. They hold themselves to a higher standard.
0: Six immigrants who were deported from the U.S. to Liberia last week reportedly resisted getting off the plane and were instead flown to Equatorial Guinea. The Trump administration has secretly expanded these so-called third country agreements, deporting thousands of immigrants to dozens of countries they have no ties to. The immigrants who refused to get off the plane in Liberia were four men from Cuba, one from Brazil, as well as a woman from Cameroon, according to NBC News. The group was told they'd be returning to the U.S., but instead were taken to Malabo City in Equatorial Guinea. In Texas, a federal judge on Tuesday ordered the release of a second key witness in the fatal shooting of Lorenzo Salgado Araujo, the 52-year-old Mexican father who was killed by an ICE agent in Houston on July 7th. Daniel Tirado Pantoja was one of three passengers in Araujo's van the morning of the shooting, along with Araujo's younger brother, Victor Salgado, who is still in ICE detention nearly 2 months later. Pantoja must be released within 48 hours. This comes as the ICE agents involved in Araujo's killing have still not been identified. To see our coverage of this case, go to our website. Colombia's new right-wing president, Abelardo de la Espria, has vowed to deport thousands of immigrants, mainly Venezuelans, from the country. According to the UN, around 2.8 million Venezuelans are currently living in Colombia. This is de la Espria speaking Tuesday.

0: La orden a migración es clara y ahorita lo llamamos comisionado.
1: The order to migration is clear start operations in coordination with the police in Barranquilla to find illegal immigrants. First, those committing crimes. Second, those with their situation not regularized, who in the end will have to be deported.
2: A federal judge has temporarily blocked the state of Ohio from requiring residents to present proof of citizenship documentation when registering to vote at motor vehicle offices. The decision is the latest legal setback against efforts by Trump allies to tighten voting restrictions in key states ahead of the midterms in November. This comes as a federal judge in Massachusetts found the Trump administration violated a court injunction by finalizing new regulations with the U.S. Postal Service that would overhaul voting by mail nationwide if they're enforced. Tuesday's ruling prevents the measures from taking effect for now and comes in response to a motion by the League of Women Voters of Massachusetts. This follows a separate ruling by the Supreme Court on Monday, allowing President Trump to implement his executive order restricting mail-in ballots. House Democratic leader Hakeem Jeffries of New York lashed out at critics of his meeting with Trump envoy and son-in-law Jared Kushner, writing on X, quote, "No one from the Trump cartel is getting a pass." The New York Times reports the meeting was arranged by a mutual friend of Jeffries and Kushner and aimed at finding areas of, quote, common ground if Democrats regain control of one or both chambers of Congress in November's midterm elections. News of the meeting prompted fresh calls for Hakeem Jeffries to step down from his leadership role as the top House Democrat. Tommy Vitor, a former aide to President Barack Obama, wrote, quote, "Jared Kushner has no actual government job. He just uses his family connections to get money from Gulf autocrats and fund corrupt deals. The only way Representative Jeffries should work with him is with demands for documents and subpoenas," end quote. In North Carolina, Darlene Graham, the sister of the late Republican Lindsey Graham, won the state's Republican Senate primary runoff Tuesday. President Trump had thrown his support behind her candidacy. Graham won the 52% of the vote. Her challenger, Congressmember Ralph Norman, secured 48%. Darlene Graham has never held public office. A federal judge on Tuesday rejected Ghislaine Maxwell's bid to overturn her sex trafficking conviction and 20-year prison sentence, calling her claims, quote, demonstrably meritless. Maxwell was the former girlfriend and accomplice to the late convicted sex offender Jeffrey Epstein. The judge said that Maxwell, acting as the woman in charge of Epstein's various residences, enforced an atmosphere in which employees knew not to speak. He said the tactics she and Epstein relied on were the same ones child predators typically use, and that Maxwell took part in the abuse herself. In Pennsylvania, two unvaccinated people have died from measles. They're the first measles deaths in the U.S. this year. More measles cases have been reported in 2026 than in any year since the virus was declared eliminated in 2000. This is Pennsylvania's Governor Josh Shapiro.
3: So far this year, there have been 393 confirmed cases of measles in Pennsylvania. That is the highest number of measles cases since 1992. Nearly 20% of those cases have resulted in someone being hospitalized.
2: CNN is reporting that members of a specialized team that responds to natural disasters and other emergencies in national parks have been sent to Washington, D.C. to work on President Trump's pet project, ranging from the Lincoln Memorial Reflecting Pool to fountain renovations and removing debris at the East Potomac Golf Course. The officials are also compiling highly detailed status reports for Interior Secretary Doug Burgum. A longtime Park Service employee who spoke anonymously to CNN said, quote, "Political folks have wanted to know even the tiniest details, and it's always about schedule. Will it be on time?" The focus on Trump's beautification projects comes as the western U.S. confronts the most wildfires in a decade and a water crisis that has gripped several states. And legendary singer-songwriter and country superstar Dolly Parton died Tuesday in Nashville, Tennessee, surrounded by loved ones. She was 80 and had reportedly been battling cancer. News of Dolly Parton's death sparked tributes around the world, honoring a musical legacy that spanned decades. Dolly Parton won multiple Grammys and numerous other awards. Dolly Parton also starred in the 1980 film 9 to 5 with Lily Tomlin and Jane Fonda. During a reunion with her co-stars in 2006, Dolly Parton did an impromptu version of her hit song from the film. Dolly Parton is also remembered as a champion of the working class, an advocate for children's literacy, education, LGBTQ+, and women's rights, healthcare, and for her commitment to philanthropy. Dolly Parton created the Imagination Library, inspired by her father's inability to read and write. The library has gifted more than 300 million books to children over the last three decades. She grew up in extreme poverty in the Great Smoky Mountains of rural Tennessee, and became one of the most influential artists in American history. This is Dolly Parton in her own words speaking when she was inducted into the Songwriters Hall of Fame in 2001.
4: I do know that I'm so honored and so proud to be here, and I've been writing songs all of my life, and this beats the heck out of standing up on the hill above the barn singing to the cows and the chickens and the pigs, practicing all the new songs.
2: And a correction, Darlene Graham won the Republican Senate primary in South Carolina, not North Carolina. And those are some of the headlines. Coming up, we'll speak to Karen Atiyah. Last year, the Washington Post fired her over posts she made following the death of conservative activist Charlie Kirk. Now, a private arbitrator has ordered the Washington Post to rehire her. Back in a minute.

0: can mean no time for love like now. Michael Stipe and Aaron Dessner performing on Democracy Now's 30th anniversary event at the Riverside Church earlier this year. This is Democracy Now!, democracynow.org, the War and Peace Report. I'm Nermeen Sheikh. A private arbitrator has ordered the Washington Post to rehire opinion columnist Karen Atiyah with back pay. Atiyah was fired last fall over comments she made following the fatal shooting of conservative activist Charlie Kirk. Atiyah is an award-winning journalist who served as the founding editor of the Post Global Opinion section. In 2019, she was named Journalist of the Year by the National Association of Black Journalists. She was recognized for her writings about Saudi dissident journalist Jamal Khashoggi, who was assassinated by a team of Saudi agents inside the Saudi consulate in Istanbul, Turkey, in 2018. Atiyah had recruited Khashoggi to be a columnist for the Post. But Atiyah's career at the Washington Post came to an abrupt end last year. Shortly after Charlie Kirk was fatally shot, Atiyah wrote online, quote, "For everyone saying political violence has no place in this country, remember two Democratic legislators were shot in Minnesota just this year, and America shrugged and moved on." In a follow-up post, she wrote, quote, "Part of what keeps America so violent is the insistence that people perform care, empty goodness, and absolution for white men who espouse hatred and violence," she wrote. During her arbitration hearing, Atiyah said, quote, "My commentary in general was about how America responds to acts of political violence, and quite often that response is different depending on the identity of the perpetrators of that violence." Karen Atiyah joins us now from Washington, D.C. Karen, welcome back to Democracy Now! If you could respond to the Washington Post decision to rehire you following this lengthy arbitration process.
1: Yes, it's good to be back. Thank you for having me on. What can I say? I feel extremely vindicated. I feel quite tired, quite joyful. I'm sitting here and I'm wearing red in honor of the Washington Post Guild. I'm a proud union member, and my ability to even challenge my firing, to file a grievance, and then to go to arbitration was all thanks to the fact that the Washington Post Guild and the Washington Baltimore News Guild had in their contract for binding arbitration. So as much as this is a victory for me, this is a victory for guilds, for unions. And as well as, you know, I'm feeling very much like this is beyond just a job, beyond just me, beyond just the Washington Post. This is a victory for journalism, for anyone who wants to stand up for just speaking the truth. For I was just doing my job. So I really do see this as a symbol that it's worth it to stand up and fight for freedom of expression, for journalistic freedom. And when you fight, sometimes you win, and sometimes you win big, like in my case.
0: So, Karen, could you tell us, have people from the Post been in touch with you since this was announced, and in particular, the Post's former opinions editor, Adam O'Neill?
1: I have heard nothing from Adam O'Neill. The only time I've heard from him was once last year in a meeting, and then secondly during the arbitration where he testified against me. My lawyers and reps at the moment are going back and forth with the Post, as I understand. But for me, I have still not heard anything yet from the Washington Post.
0: And explain, Karen, why exactly what the justification was that was given for the Washington Post decision to sack you from your post. They cited, among other things, security threats, but not security threats against you.
1: Right. So two things. I mean, the Washington Post argued that my posts disparaged white men and were in violation of their social media policy. Of course, anyone reading with any reasonable amount of reading and grammar comprehension could see that I was talking about white men who choose to engage in hatred and violence. So there was that. And then the Post tried to make the argument that because the Charlie Kirk killing was such an overly emotional time that they had no choice but to distance themselves from me. And I think this is actually a really, really important point of the arbitrator's decision. She reminded the Post of their own policies to protect their journalists, especially in times of heightened social media abuse and attacks. I can say from my experience, frankly, the posts that I made did not engender that much backlash. I was not aware of any threats. And instead of the Washington Post calling me, telling me about the posts, they didn't even tell me to take them down. Instead, they threw me to the wolves and basically blamed me for any supposed threat. The Washington Post basically manufactured a crisis of their own making in terms of posts and used that as a reason to get rid of me.
0: And could you place this, Karen, in the context of broader attacks on the media under the Trump administration and also about what's going on internally and has been going on at the Washington Post?
1: So my firing at the time, of course, people familiar with the Washington Post trajectory, particularly over the last couple of years, this came after Jeff Bezos said that the opinion section was only going to cover personal liberties and free markets and nothing else. So there was already a chilling effect and a sense of censorship. There were buyouts that were offered to the entire opinion section, of which I refused. I decided I wanted to stay. And part of the reason why I wanted to stay was because I was the last full-time staff Black opinion columnist in the section. And for a city that has historically been majority Black, I guess I just felt a sense that I needed to stay and do as much of the work as I could. And in terms of the broader picture, there's been an attack on the media. We've seen how, specifically in the Charlie Kirk case, how J.D. Vance, members of the right wing, were explicitly telling people to go after any critics of Charlie Kirk and explicitly telling them to go after their jobs. Of course, we saw what happened to Jimmy Kimmel. All of this is coming in an environment where more and more media are facing pressure to kowtow to Trump, to kowtow to MAGA. And so for me, again, I think this is why my reinstatement and this win means so much for so many people, because they see this as a proxy for standing up to this wave of censorship and oppression and targeting, particularly of Black voices, and removing Black voices deemed as DEI from the public sphere.
0: And could you talk about, in your recent Substack piece, you mentioned Mark Thiessen, the Post columnist who encouraged Charlie Kirk critics to be doxxed and said on social media, using an expletive, F the media and liberal Democrats, but he still has his job at the Post.
1: Right. Well, it all goes back to how, ironically, the Post's treatment of me versus my white male colleagues just goes to the point of how men who encourage harm, or at least support it or appear to platform it, are coddled, are given a pat on the back and allowed to keep going. Whereas myself, a woman journalist, a Black woman journalist, I get the harshest of punishments, and not just the harshest of punishments, but I myself am labeled a threat. So for the Post saying that my post went against journalistic integrity, perhaps they were more afraid that I actually clocked the behavior of America and the Washington Post when it comes to white men who choose to engage in violence. I was just calling a thing a thing. And the Washington Post, once again, in their treatment of me versus my white male colleagues, proved me right.
0: And before we conclude, Karen, so what is your plan now? Do you plan to return to the Post? And many people are curious, what will happen with your Substack?
1: So the way I feel, I mean, right now I'm just savoring this victory as much as I can. I am very much ready and willing to go back to writing. My beat was writing about race, gender, human rights, and global issues. So I fully expect and frankly demand that I be able to publish freely, that I be able to write freely. So that is what is on the table. They have their marching orders. I'm still waiting to hear from the Post. And as far as my Substack right now, I'm going to keep writing until I find out more about what's going to happen with the Washington Post. But as of now, all my options are still on the table. So for now, I'm, like I said, I'm savoring the victory, and I'm hoping to at least pop champagne in the near future.
0: Okay, congratulations again, Karen. Karen Atiyah is former global opinion editor for The Washington Post. We'll link to your latest Substack piece, "The Washington Post Fired Me, I Fought and Won My Job Back." Coming up, with the midterm elections less than 10 weeks away, the Supreme Court has handed President Trump a temporary victory in his attack on mail-in voting. We'll speak to Ari Berman of Mother Jones. Back in a minute.

0: Inside My Head by Suva II. This is Democracy Now!, democracynow.org, The War and Peace Report. I'm Nermeen Sheikh. With the midterm elections less than 10 weeks away, the Supreme Court has lifted a lower court injunction on President Trump's executive order seeking to limit mail-in voting ahead of the midterms. Trump's order directed the Department of Homeland Security to create state-by-state lists of eligible voters who are citizens. The U.S. Postal Service would then use the list provided by states to assess if voters should be allowed to vote by mail. On Monday, justices ruled 6-3 that California and 22 other states lacked standing to sue over the issue. The ruling, however, did not address whether Trump had authority to impose the rules. The court's three liberal justices dissented. Justice Ketanji Brown Jackson warned that the majority opinion needlessly injects chaos and uncertainty into the upcoming midterm elections. In related news, on Tuesday, a federal judge in Massachusetts found the Trump administration violated a court injunction by finalizing new regulations with the U.S. Postal Service that would overhaul voting by mail nationwide if they're enforced. While Trump has repeatedly attacked mail-in voting, he continues to vote by mail himself. Voting records in Florida show the president voted by mail in the recent Republican primary. He requested a ballot in late July. The ballot was returned on August 13th. Well, we're joined now by Ari Berman, National Voting Rights correspondent for Mother Jones. His new piece is titled "SCOTUS Hands Trump a Temporary Win in His Crusade to Restrict Mail Voting." Berman is author of the book Minority Rule, The Right-Wing Attack on the Will of the People and the Fight to Resist It. Welcome back to the program, Ari. If you could just respond to this news, the latest news.
1: Hi, Nermeen. Thank you for having me back on the show. So what the Supreme Court did is it temporarily allowed Trump's executive order severely restricting mail voting to go into effect. It said it was too early for states to challenge this. And this leads to a lot of uncertainty going into the midterms because the Trump executive order would radically restrict vote by mail. It would instruct the Department of Homeland Security to create lists of voters it deems citizens. These lists are likely to be highly inaccurate based on the fact that the Department of Homeland Security has already made these egregious claims of voter fraud that have turned out not to be true. And then it says that the Postal Service can only deliver mail ballots based on these DHS lists. And moreover, it will only deliver mail ballots in states that hand over their voter rolls, which includes sensitive personal information, to the federal government. This is essentially a form of extortion. The Department of Justice is 0-23 in federal court trying to force states to hand over their voter rolls. But the Postal Service is saying that we're not going to deliver your mail ballot unless you hand over this information to the Trump administration. So it basically radically changes how mail voting would work in the U.S. It radically changes the job of the Postal Service from delivering the mail to essentially determining who gets a mail ballot. And if it ultimately goes into effect, it could disenfranchise millions of voters in November.
0: And could you explain, Ari, what is Trump's kind of personal animus against mail-in voting? He apparently thinks that he lost the 2020 election to Biden because of mail-in votes.
1: Yes, he blames mail-in voting for his defeat in 2020, even though he clearly lost for other reasons, namely his handling of the pandemic. Although Trump himself has voted by mail repeatedly. He voted by mail in Florida's primary in August. He voted by mail earlier in a state legislative election. So it seems like Trump's attitude towards mail voting is mail voting for me, but not for thee. And the fact is, 1 in 3 Americans voted by mail in the 2024 election. It is an increasingly popular way of voting for a number of different reasons. There are states that conduct their elections entirely by mail. And this would radically change how mail voting works. Instead of mail ballots being sent to all voters in states that have those kind of laws or being accessible to all voters, it would radically restrict mail voting. And the Trump administration would basically decide who does and does not get a mail ballot. And that appears to be plainly unconstitutional because states with oversight from Congress run their elections. The executive branch has basically no say in how mail voting works. So this is a massive power grab by the Trump administration to try to restrict mail voting, and it's been blessed, at least temporarily, by the Republican majority on the Supreme Court.
0: So what exactly does it mean? Because right now, the Supreme Court ruling does not have any bearing on voters who will vote in the midterm elections. Is that correct?
1: Yeah, there's a separate injunction that blocks the Postal Service from carrying out Trump's executive order. Now, the question is, what's going to happen with that? Is the Supreme Court going to block that lower court ruling? My expectation is that in the wake of the Supreme Court's decision, states and individuals are going to seek a new injunction blocking the Postal Service from carrying out this executive order, essentially arguing that the executive order itself is unconstitutional and the Postal Service has no legal status to carry it out, because the job of the Postal Service is to deliver the mail, not determine who gets a mail ballot. So this fight is far from over, but the fact that we're even having this conversation less than 70 days out of the midterms, and we're actually wondering, are people going to vote by mail in November? That is extremely disturbing, because election officials and voters need certainty about whether they will be able to vote by mail and whether their mail ballots will be counted. And right now, there's a lot of uncertainty about that.
0: And Ari, just to give audiences some sense of what's at stake, mail ballots are increasingly popular with voters of both parties. And according to federal data, about 30% of all ballots were cast via mail during the 2024 presidential election. And the process is almost entirely secure. A 2025 Brookings Institution study found only about 4 cases of fraud out of every 10 million mail ballots cast. So if you could just, talk about that, what is at stake in this, and what does Trump think he'll achieve if this executive order is put in place? Who will be excluded?
1: Well, you're right, Nermeen. There's been no evidence shown that mail ballots leads to widespread voter fraud. Every study has found the opposite, that mail voting is safe and secure. So everything that Trump has said about mail voting has been a lie, and the fact that Trump himself continues to vote by mail shows that he actually doesn't believe what he's saying about mail voting. He clearly wants to do this to hurt the Democratic Party. He believes that Democrats vote by mail in larger numbers than Republicans. That's certainly been true in more recent elections, but a lot of Republicans also vote by mail. And there's a number of competitive states this November, in Florida, in Arizona, in Alaska, for example, where a lot of people vote by mail and a lot of Republicans vote by mail. So if Trump's executive order goes through, a lot of people, a significant number of Americans, will not be able to vote by mail or will have significant trouble casting a mail ballot. That may harm Democrats more than Republicans, but a lot of Republicans are going to be harmed too, and there could be a lot of collateral damage about this. And the fact is, you're taking a method of voting that basically 1 in 3 Americans use, and you're basically saying it's going to be radically changed in the run-up to the election, when mail ballots are going out to voters, to overseas voters, to military voters, in a matter of weeks in certain states.
0: Could you explain also, Ari, some of the limits on what is permissible prior to the midterms, if you could explain what's called the Purcell principle, and the fact that under the Constitution, states and Congress determine voting procedures, not the White House or federal agencies?
1: Yeah, the Constitution is very clear that states with oversight from Congress run their elections, that the president has basically no authority to interfere in state elections. So what the president is trying to do is he's trying to usurp power to take over voting that he doesn't actually have. And when it comes to the Supreme Court, they have been very hypocritical in judging election rules. They have said that it's too close to the election to challenge, for example, discriminatory voting maps, redistricting plans in places like Texas and Alabama, and allowed those to go into effect. But then they just said in this case regarding mail ballots, it was too soon for states to challenge Trump's executive order, even though the midterms were just 70 days away. So in the words of Justice Jackson, they seem to be injecting chaos into the system instead of quashing it. And the question is, when is it too late? Because if it's too early now for states to challenge Trump's executive order, are they supposed to challenge it a month before the election when people have already begun voting by mail in large numbers? So the Supreme Court had a very clear opportunity to make sure the midterms would run smoothly and that people would know that their votes would be counted. And they did just the opposite. They emboldened, at least temporarily, a massive power grab by Trump that could disenfranchise tens of millions of people if it ultimately goes into effect.
0: Well, earlier this month, the Center for American Progress issued a report on how the Trump administration is interfering in the 2026 midterm elections. The authors of the report write, quote, perhaps no threat to the upcoming election would be more alarming than the possibility that Trump will declare a national emergency to postpone, cancel, or seize control of the midterm. In February, the Washington Post reported pro-Trump activists have distributed a 17-page draft executive order to declare a national emergency. Ari Berman, your response.
1: Well, Trump has talked about this. He said stranger things have happened in a recent interview. This would be a dramatic escalation of the Trump administration's attempts to interfere in the midterms. What the administration would do was essentially lie that there was foreign interference in elections. That was basically the purpose of his primetime speech last month. And then they would say there's some kind of invented, manufactured national emergency that would give us the power to ban mail ballots or to seize voting machines. I think that would clearly be unconstitutional, but it would scare a lot of people, and it would lead to chaos in the midterms. It could lead to ultimately a constitutional crisis. And I think people are concerned whether the Supreme Court, given what they've done already, would actually block it, because the Supreme Court seems to be sending a signal that no matter how unconstitutional Trump's actions are, we are not going to block him from interfering in the midterms. And that has led to a lot of concerns about how the midterms will go and what steps the administration will take to concretely interfere in the midterms. And I think that risk has increased based on what the Supreme Court did on Monday.
0: And Ari Berman, as you've mentioned, the executive order, Trump's executive order, called on the, directed the Department of Homeland Security to create state-by-state lists of eligible voters who are citizens. I mean, if you could elaborate on the implications of that and also explain, has the DHS played a role in elections before in American, recent American history?
1: No. I mean, that's a really good point, Nermeen. I mean, the DHS should have no role in playing elections. The only role the Department of Homeland Security should play when it comes to elections is stopping some kind of cybersecurity threat to elections. And what they've done is they've systematically weakened defenses against cybersecurity. So they are trying to take power when it comes to elections that the agency should not have. They are trying to inject law enforcement into the election in a way that they should not be doing. And they're essentially trying to override state voter rolls. People vote based on their registration in a state. The Department of Homeland Security is trying to create these new lists of voters in each state that it claims are citizens. The problem is that that's not the job of DHS. They don't have this information. It's not their constitutional role. They've also made these ludicrous claims of voter fraud. For example, they claim that 15,000 people, non-citizens, were registered to vote in Nevada. When a closer look was taken at that data, it turned out 185 non-citizens were registered. So they had dramatically overstated the number of non-citizen voting. And that's the fear here, is that if voting proceeds based on these DHS lists, it's going to be inaccurate, it's going to be unconstitutional, and a lot of legitimate American voters are going to be wrongly labeled as non-citizens and unable to vote, either based on shoddy data or an intentional attempt by the Trump administration to prevent people from voting.
0: And Ari, could you explain, I mean, kind of state by state, in what areas, where are the places from which the most people use mail-in voting? Like what parts of the country, what states, and what areas within states?
1: Well, certainly the West Coast of the country conducts their elections almost entirely by mail. Places like California, Oregon, Washington, there's large use of mail voting in Utah. But it's also used in a lot of swing states, Arizona, Florida, Michigan. These are all places in which a lot of people vote by mail. And ironically, mail voting was something that was used by Republicans more than Democrats until 2020. It was only in 2020, when Democratic voters took the threat of COVID more seriously than Republican voters, that Democrats began using mail voting in larger numbers. That's when Trump began to turn on mail voting. That's when he began to weaponize the Postal Service. And he's repeating that strategy today. He is once again blaming mail voting because it appears that his party is going to lose, the same thing he did in 2020. And he's once again weaponing the Postal Service to try to undermine mail voting because that's how people are going to get their mail ballots. So we've seen this playbook before. He tried it in 2020. It ultimately didn't work. And the hope is that it ultimately won't work in 2026 as well.
0: Thanks so much, Ari Berman. We're going to leave it there. Ari Berman, national voting rights correspondent for Mother Jones. We'll link to your new piece, SCOTUS Hands Trump a Temporary Win in His Crusade to Restrict Mail Voting. Berman is also the author of the book, Minority Rule, The Right-Wing Attack on the Will of the People and the Fight to Resist It. This is Democracy Now!, democracynow.org, The War and Peace Report. I'm Nermeen Sheikh. Earlier this week, Treasury Secretary Scott Bessent declared a new economic war against Iran in what the White House described as economic D-Day. While Bessent's focus this week has been on Iran and the bond market, earlier this month he publicly attacked our next guest, former Labor Secretary Robert Reich. The spat was over the rising price of Big Macs at McDonald's and the state of the economy. It all began when Robert Reich posted this video online.
2: The Big Mac has a big problem. Rubble. According to the CEO of McDonald's, fast food chain saw a double-digit dip in visits from lower and middle-income customers in the first quarter of 2025. The reason? Customers can't afford it. While the stock market is riding high and the Trump administration is slashing taxes for corporations and the rich, nothing is trickling down to everyday Americans.
3: What we see is it's really kind of a two-tier economy. If you're upper income, earning over $100,000, things are good. What we see with middle and lower income consumers is actually a different story.
0: That last voice was the CEO of McDonald's, Chris Kempinski. Well, Treasury Secretary Scott Bessent took issue with Robert Reich's video and posted a message online that read in part, quote, McDonald's problem is called Burger King, Professor. Bessent went on to suggest the University of California, Berkeley should fire Reich. Bessent's comment came shortly after he appeared on CNBC and said the economy is shifting.
4: So we are starting to see... I got sick of hearing about this K-shaped economy. I can say here definitively the K-shaped economy is over.
0: Robert Reich joins us now. He's Professor Emeritus of Public Policy at Berkeley University. He served as Labor Secretary in the Clinton administration from 1993 to 1997. His latest book is just out in paperback titled Coming Up Short, A Memoir of My America. His recent article for The Guardian is headlined, We're Finally Witnessing the Decline of Corporate Democrats. Professor Reich, welcome back to Democracy Now! There are a number of things we want to talk about with you, but let's discuss first this altercation with Treasury Secretary Scott Bessent.
2: Well, he has the, it's not really an altercation. I'm a retired professor. I was Secretary of Labor 30 years ago. He is the Secretary of the Treasury. He has the power. If he's not willing to acknowledge that we have a K-shaped economy, which is a simple way of saying the rich are getting richer, the poor are getting poorer, wealth is going to the top, almost no wealth is going downward. If he doesn't say that and see that and understand that, well, frankly, that worries me.
0: And Robert Reich, were you initially taken aback by Bessent responding to your video?
2: Well, I was taken aback by his nastiness. You know, there's something in this administration. It's almost a kind of testosterone poisoning in which everybody has to be really nasty, put down everybody else. I think they may be emulating the president, you know, their boss. They maybe want to just look and act tough. So for Bessent to say Berkeley ought to fire me because I said we still have a K-shaped economy is
5: It's silly. It's just it's the kind of adolescent boy, locker room stuff that a secretary of the Treasury, presumably you would expect a little bit more intelligence, a little bit more dignity, a little bit more reality.
0: And Professor Reich, I mean, let's talk about this K-shaped economy, the inequality that you've pointed to in your recent Substack piece. You write, for example, and only one figure that I'm quoting is, quote, the richest 1% holds more than half of the value of stocks listed in American stock exchanges. The richest 10% own 92%. So if you could talk about the significance of this, the value of stocks as opposed to the more common measurements of wealth or income distribution, and how these plain numbers can be disputed.
5: Well, I think this is very, very important because a lot of the administration, particularly the president, thinks the stock market is the major indicator of the success of the economy, and it's not. I mean, for years, we've known that there is a big gap between Wall Street and Main Street. And that gap is getting larger and larger and larger. Because, you've got the top, the richest 1% of Americans owning almost half all of the shares of stock available in the United States. And you've got the richest 10% owning 92% of all the shares of stock. So if the stock market goes up, well, that's nice, I guess, for the people who own shares of stock, but it doesn't do anything for most Americans. And even if you throw in the 401ks and their pensions and everything else that may be connected to the stock market, it's only a very tiny portion of the stock market for most Americans. Most Americans rely on their wages. They don't rely on capital gains. Most Americans are finding that their wages are stagnant. In fact, the most recent data we have show that inflation, that is price increases, are rising faster than wages, which means that most Americans are getting poorer. When prices are going up faster than your paychecks, obviously, by just mathematically, you're getting poorer. And this is something that this administration, Scott Bessent and others, just don't either want to admit or don't want to see. This is really a huge deal, because I think the way you look at the economy indicates a lot about what you find in an economy. And if you're only looking at the stock market, and if you're only looking at the indicators that have nothing to do with average working people, you're going to miss out on the big question, which is, how are average working people doing? And the answer to that big question is, they're doing lousy.
0: And so could you elaborate on what the cost of living crisis, you've written about this extensively, of course, the cost of living crisis here in the U.S., and you've pointed out some of the causes, more proximate, the Trump's tariffs, as well as the ongoing war in Iran.
5: Well, the tariffs are obviously pushing up the costs of huge numbers of things. I mean, if we want a lot of new housing in the United States, for example, if you put a tariff on Canadian wood and Canadian wood products and lumber, you can see that the cost of housing is going to be up even higher. If you are running gigantic $40 trillion deficits and you are having a war at the same time in the Middle East that is taking billions of dollars a day, you can see that it's going to affect even mortgage rates that people have to pay. And it's going to affect auto loans. There's a negative trickle down effect from a lot of these policies that are affecting average working people. And this is what's the heart of this election. I mean, why are Democrats winning, who are progressive Democrats, who call themselves socialists? Why are they winning? Because they are focusing in on these very practical questions of affordability and how, at the kitchen table, how people simply are getting by. And Democrats, I'm happy to say, Democrats are doing that and are not paying attention to the corporate Democrats that Democrats used to pay attention to.
0: So that is your piece in The Guardian. We're finally witnessing the decline of corporate Democrats. So you say in the piece also that you witnessed the rise of the corporate Democrats starting in the 1980s. And then you also have some advice to progressive Democrats in the upcoming midterms. Let's talk about that.
5: Well, what I saw in the early 80s was the Democratic Party deciding that they would drink from the same trough in terms of funding their elections as the Republicans, because the Democrats thought Tony Coelho is the congressman who was head of the Democratic Congressional Campaign Committee at the time. He thought that since Democrats had been in charge of the House of Representatives since 1955, he would be in charge forever. Democrats would be in charge forever, and therefore, why not make this pact with the Republicans and basically drink the corporate funds, drink from the same trough of corporate funding? Well, it was a pact, unfortunately, an unholy alliance, because it meant that in the 80s and the 90s and the first decades of this century, the Democratic Party was much more dependent on corporate money than ever before. And in nature and in politics, the same rule holds. You don't bite the hands that feed you. And if you're dependent on corporate money, you are not going to be as bold in saying we need Medicare for all. We need single payer. We need child care support. We need to take on these corporations in terms of no more monopolies. We've got to have really rough and tough antitrust enforcement. These are the ways you bring costs down for average working people. Corporate Democrats didn't want to do it. I think the Democrats now, because they are basically saying no to the corporate Democrats. More and more progressive Democrats are gaining ground. That's why we are seeing the changes we are seeing. And one final point, by far the largest and most powerful force in politics today is anger at elites that are disregarding what average people need and want. And that takes the form of progressivism and populism. It takes the form in the Democratic Party of this great tide of mostly young progressives who are really where the energy is in the Democratic Party.
0: And finally, we just have 30 seconds, Professor Reich. You've pointed out that the U.S. now owes $40 trillion in debt. You write, everyone has an opinion about why, but there's one question you almost never hear asked. Who is actually getting paid? Who is getting paid?
5: Well, it's going to the very wealthy. I mean, you know, the irony here is that 40 years ago, 50 years ago, the very wealthy in this country supported the federal government through their tax payments. Even under General Dwight Eisenhower, President Eisenhower, the top marginal income tax that were paid by the richest Americans was 91%. Well, after the Reagan tax cuts and the Bush tax cuts and the Trump tax cuts, what you find is that, no, the wealthy are not supporting the federal government with their taxes any longer. They're supporting the federal government by lending the government money. And we, the rest of the country, are paying interest rates
0: to
5: the wealthy.
0: Sorry, Professor Reich, we're going to have to leave it there. Professor Emeritus of Public Policy at the University of California, Berkeley, served as Labor Secretary in the Clinton administration. I'm Nermeen Sheikh. This is Democracy Now!
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9: 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Broadcasting from the Civic Cypher Studios, welcome to the QR Code, where we share perspective, seek understanding, and shape outcomes. The man you are about to hear from is a man who is the pioneer of the phrase, keep going, something that we lean on a lot around here. He is the Q in the QR Code. He goes by the name of Q War.
10: In the voice that you just heard, I have to correct him a little bit. I was probably, and I used to have proof of this, the first person to hashtag keep going as a means of motivation on these internets. But I got that phrase from Jay-Z in a song that he did with Beanie Siegel on Freeway called What We Do.
9: Yeah, I know that bar.
10: He insisted on Freeway to keep going as he was spitting those bars. And every time I would hashtag that, it was in Jay-Z's voice. So that was the origin story. But he is the R and the QR Code. He goes by the name Ramses Ja.
9: That is my name. I said pioneer. So he did kind of champion that for a good while. Still do. I love it. Anyway, stay tuned later on for entertainment. Dr. Dre discusses backlash to artists using AI in music. I wouldn't have expected Dr. Dre to be a AI fan, but he is, and he's got his reasons for it. I'm excited to share all of that with you. Prior to that, we're going to have some dialogue. Have you ever been disappointed by one of your heroes? I'm sure we both have a story there. We don't know. We don't really check. We just randomly pick a question. That's today's. We'll see what we got. Q-Words clapback. I don't have a party. I get the feeling you're going to be talking to people who say that. So looking forward to what you got today, Q. Before we break, better do better. Target removes kids' Halloween costume after blackface costume backlash. Ick. We're going to share our opinions. Arkansas police director cancels a meeting with black lawmakers. This is the video that went viral of the officer punching the young lady. And we're going to talk about the averted anti-Muslim terror attack by white middle schoolers. But right now, and as always, we like to start off with a feel-good feature. And today's feel-good feature comes from the BIN. The Washington Post has been ordered to reinstate black journalist Karen Ataya with back pay nearly a year after the newspaper fired her over social media posts she made following the assassination of conservative activist Charlie Kirk. The private arbitrator ordered the Post to reinstate Ataya and provide her with back pay, according to the New York Times. In one, Ataya criticized what she called performative mourning for a white man who had espoused violence. In another, she argued that America's response to violence often involves care, empty goodness, and absolution for white men. That was a quote, by the way. According to her termination letter, as reported by Business Insider. In its termination letter, the Post said Ataya's post damaged the newspaper's credibility and violated its expectations for employees' conduct on social media, according to the New York Times. Ataya disputed the newspaper's reasoning and challenged her termination through arbitration, maintaining that the posts were part of her work as an opinion journalist. The ruling found that the Post did not have good and sufficient cause to terminate Ataya and had violated its labor agreement, according to Reuters. Ataya was the Post's last black full-time opinion columnist when she was fired, according to the New York Times. The Post has said it respects the arbitration process. Ataya has indicated she is willing to return to the newspaper. This is something that we covered her firing. It was a lot of things in the air right after Charlie Kirk's assassination. For people that certainly like to say that black people play the victim card and play the victim and that sort of thing, I've seen victimhood and victim mentality increase on the right in recent years significantly. And that should be a better do better segment. All right, let's talk about what's going on in the culture. If you're just tuning in, this is the QR Code with your host, Q Ward, and I go by the name Ramses Ja. We're talking about the averted anti-Muslim terror attack by white middle schoolers. I'm going to share an article in its entirety. The author is Dr. Ibram X. Kendi. He is a great thinker. I think he is an influential person, certainly to me and Q. He's been a guest on the show before. And just one of the great activists and political leaders of our time. Political thinkers, I should say. So I will share his article. He wore, these are in his words, by the way, okay? He wore tactical gear and a helmet-mounted camera on March 15th, 2019. As he live-streamed himself on Facebook, Brenton Harrison Tarrant, a 30-year-old white Australian, entered Al-Noor Mosque in Christchurch, New Zealand. He shot and killed 44 Muslims. He left, climbed in his car, talked to his online audience, and sped to Linwood Islamic Center 3 miles away. He then murdered 7 more Muslims. New Zealand police captured him as he drove to a third mosque. His carnage didn't conclude 7 years ago. Tarrant aimed to inspire more terror, thus the live stream. Thus, his posting a 74-page screed titled The Great Replacement. Thus, his writing that the mosques had a large group of invaders that seek to occupy my people's lands and ethnically replace my own people. That is a quote from the writings. Investigators found a printed copy of Tarrant's screed, as well as homemade firearms, ammunition, components, and explosives, as well as notes on making more firearms and bombs in two homes in Florida's St. John's

0: people, Latinos, Jews, white progressives, of immigrants. Shooters believed in the same great replacement theory as critical masses of people, as popular media figures like Tucker Carlson, as authoritarian politicians like Donald Trump, as oligarchs like Elon Musk, all tanking democracy to accumulate ever more wealth and power and privilege. Actually, these shooters believed in the most extreme great replacement theory, white genocide theory. They imagined a political plot to bring on the genocide or extinction of white people. They deputized themselves to defend white people from this invented genocide by carrying out terror attacks against peoples of color and many white people. And I'll stop there for the sake of time, but again, that is Dr. Ibram X. Kendi. The article is in The Emancipator if you want to check out it in its entirety. The Great Replacement Theory is something that we've talked about on Civic Cypher, so we're familiar with it. And in short, you know, the article kind of paints a picture, but in short, this is it came from France. It's not as modern as you might think. You're just hearing about it, but there was a racist guy, French guy, that had this idea years ago, maybe a century ago, and looked at immigrants and looked at, you know, whatever, the population composition, and felt like white people were being replaced, and there was a system in place that existed to, again, replace white people at all levels of French society. This thinking ended up becoming a convenient way to stoke fear in white populations, to get them to convert to the more racist thinking that some folks who lived in the middle, politically speaking, still held to. They weren't out marching in the streets alongside black people, but they were fine if black people got the same rights as them, could drink from the same water fountain, that sort of thing. And it was this great replacement theory that ended up being a convenient, perhaps mechanism to convince white people that black people and brown people and people who weren't like them were their enemies, and they needed to move further to the right, become more conservative, and vote for a system that will uphold white supremacy. This is one of those things, but you know, this idea has obviously continued to exist, and in more recent years, because the rest of us have done our deep dives and are able to name it, and we have mass media exposure and that sort of thing, are able to kind of bring this conversation to the front and center of culture. As the article mentioned, Tucker Carlson was one of the people that incredibly irresponsibly, I think he meant to do it, followed these same footsteps. And then you end up with mass shootings of mosques, of a group of people that I've personally found to be the most peaceful people I've ever seen. And again, I don't want to go too long, so Q, I want to make sure you have plenty of time here. But yeah, it's two teenagers, two middle schoolers getting ready to attack a mosque. This is the QR code. I've been Ramses Jha. Q Ward, what do you think?
1: You know, I always push back when we use the word fear, speaking about people who hate other people.
0: Okay, yeah.
1: And fear becomes the convenient scapegoat for them.
0: Sure.
1: You know, the fear that we will be replaced by whom and when, right? Like, groups of white people all over the world forever have colonized, is the kindest way to say it, all of the rest of Earth forever. And there has never been an uprising by any of those subjugated, conquered, colonized groups to perform the genocide that they describe in these manifestos. There's never been an organized effort or plot by any group to overthrow people in that way. They want to break their own bondage. They want to have their own rights, their own self-determination. They want to have some autonomy. They want to have some independence. They want to have some freedoms.

0: But just like black freed slaves did not take up arms and try to destroy the land that had held them captive and treated them like property for hundreds of years, no other group has either. People have fought for their freedoms, got their freedoms, and then chilled out. So, white Christian nationalists, white supremacists, neo-Nazis have an agenda, and it's to perpetually subjugate, at best, perpetually subjugate, at worst, kill everybody else. And they use fear of this happening to them to justify it. We saw a genocide carried out on the other side of the world, still being carried out. And that group uses the same sort of rhetoric, right? They start interviews off with the same talking point. Don't we have the right to exist? As if that justifies the wiping out of an entire other population. So, stoking up quote unquote fear as a mechanism to carry out evil and hate is the oldest trick in their book, but old because it's tried and true. Right? They get to use fear and God as their explanations for carrying out some of the most evil, some of the most evil agendas in the history of mankind have been carried out based on this chosen mentality. God chose us to do this,
1: Sure, yeah.
0: and using fear as a vehicle to weaponize hate for other groups. So here we are again.
1: I just want to let people know that when October 7th happened, I felt one way about Israel. And then, like 3, 4 months later, I felt an entirely different way about Israel. It's okay to change your mind when you get new information. All right, if you're just checking in with us here at the QR Code, I am Ramses Ja. Q Ward is the man on the other side of the microphone. And right now, we're going to talk to you about. I didn't really paint this picture in the beginning of the show. I apologize for that. But it was a video that went viral that we talked about behind the scenes, and it never made its way to the show. And it should have before now. I hope to right that wrong because. I had always hoped to write that wrong. That's what I do. It's just there's Q says it best. There's not enough show for the amount of stories that we need to cover. It's not even close. But in this story, Arkansas police director cancels a meeting with black lawmakers. I'll paint the picture from bottom to top, and that way it'll make sense. All right, I'm going to share from the Arkansas Advocate. The head of Arkansas State Police said Monday he would be unable to appear before the Arkansas Legislative Black Caucus to discuss a state trooper punching an 18-year-old during a traffic stop because of pending litigation. Colonel, I think, or COL, whatever that stands for, Mike Hagar had been scheduled to appear before the caucus Tuesday to discuss the August 1st traffic stop of Elisa Hackett of Osceola that has drawn national attention and sparked a civil rights lawsuit. Quote, I offered to meet privately with the caucus to have an open and candid conversation about any public safety concerns they would like to discuss, unquote, Hagar said in a statement released late Monday afternoon. He goes on to say, quote, that offer stands and I'd be very happy to talk individually with any legislator. Unfortunately, because of pending litigation, it would be irresponsible and impossible for me to have an open discussion in a public setting, end quote. Representative Jay Richardson, a Fort Smith Democrat and caucus chairman, said Monday that lawmakers would still meet at the scheduled time Tuesday. According to a federal lawsuit filed earlier this month, Hackett was stopped near Manila for speeding by Moises Arellano, an Arkansas state police officer. Dash camera footage obtained through a public records request shows Arellano throwing Hackett, who is black, to the ground while trying to handcuff her and then punching her in the face. I'm going to play a little bit of the audio. Normally when it's video, it doesn't really work, but I think the audio paints this picture for you. If you're like me, this is going to be very disturbing. I apologize in advance, but it's important for me to bring you into this conversation because, again, we're coming to this conversation a little later than we would have liked. For those that missed it, this is what we were talking about here.
2: Let's Place your hands on your trunk. Keep your hands on your trunk, but take like two steps towards me. Yeah, and let me get your left hand real quick.
3: Get
2: your left hand real quick. Do not look. Look. Do not resist. Do not resist.
3: I need to call mama.
2: No. No. Stop.
3: Stop. What am I doing? Oh no.
2: Stop.
3: Oh my God, this is illegal.
2: I don't give a f-. Turn around.
3: Turn around. You cannot punch me.
2: Turn around.
3: I need to call my mama.
2: Turn around. I'll punch you again if you don't turn around. Turn around.
3: Can I call my mama?
2: No, no, we're past
3: it. No, you just punched me in my head. No, okay.
2: Put your hand.
4: You close to him.
2: I'm good. Just waiting to take her into custody.
3: I can't believe
1: Q.
0: What if we didn't have cameras? What if we didn't have technology? What if they conveniently, like they do sometimes, turn those cameras off and destroy that footage? Get rid of recordings. There are no witnesses. We see how these things work out when we do record them, because we don't have like a 1,000% batting average when we produce video of police breaking the law. It's not like those videos come out and then everybody says, oh, okay, this was wrong, and the right thing happens. So even when we have irrefutable proof that there was misconduct, bad faith actors, breaking laws, there's still sometimes no accountability. So imagine how many cases, how many instances where there is no such evidence and no such proof. It's tough work that we do, but there are people who are far more outside than us that are organizing, mobilizing, working on policy, creating infrastructure to try to insulate, support, and save the rest of us. And there are others who know exactly what's going on because they see the same videos and hear the same recordings and read the same stories as us and are okay with it. They're privileged enough that these things do not impact their daily lives. Some of them will even admit that it's wrong, but they're not about to stand up on nobody's table or march in anybody's picket line or grab a hold of anybody's bullhorn and go outside to try to stop these things from happening to people. Ram just said it. We don't have enough show for these stories because we have a dozen stories like this from this week, not even just this month or this year. I wish our voices were louder, but more than that, I wish people listened better or more. Because there's so many things that are happening right now that are so avoidable. I think a lot of people have just given in to the idea that this is just the way it is. And this is the way that it has been, but this is not the way that it has to be. We said it before. I wish the think tank for defund the police would have been better. Because there was a way to roll out those policies and help people understand how to reallocate those resources into things that actually eliminate and prevent crime and keep people from being killed, that I think even staunch police supporters would have heard, even if they didn't agree, they would have been able to listen to it and saw the logic in it. So many people kind of cringed and flinched when they heard defund the police, even though it's negatively impacted by police. Right, we saw a lot of black people, Rams. We saw statistics. A lot of black people were in favor of more money to cops to make the streets safer. even when all the data said that there was no such thing. There was no such more money to cops that resulted in safer streets and less crime. But here we are again, sharing this same story, different names, different city, different agency, but same story.
1: Yeah. I want you to know, I saw more of that video earlier. I knew what was coming. The officer sits in the car and he has a conversation with another officer who says that she'd been pulled over earlier that week or something like that. The officer decides, okay, well, I'm going to take her in. And he gets up and approaches the car. And if you're watching it from the officer's perspective, then you have what the officer, the line of thinking. What you don't see is the woman sitting in the car thinking she's going to get a ticket or thinking whatever. And so when she's pulled out of the car, she's, you know, compliant. She goes to the back of the car, puts her hand on the trunk, and as soon as she feels her wrist get grabbed, she's like, wait a minute, hold on, what's happening here, right? And then obviously she's distressed. It's not how she expected her day to go. She's probably in trouble. She's 18. I need to call my mama. Nobody knows where I'm at right now. That sort of thing. I'm scared. As the officer's trying to, like, get her handcuffed, she, like, kind of turns. It's not even a quarter turn. It might be a, you know, whatever. It just a slight turn, you know, over her shoulder to, like, it looked like she was trying to face the officer. Like, why are you? I didn't do nothing. What's going on? And then the officer uses that moment to slam her to the ground and say, stop resisting. That's when you hear her crying. And then as he's like wrangling her, that's when they say, you're resisting, you know, and then it's when they start punching you. She gets punched in the face, and then you hear the wailing that I had to hear. So, yeah, like you said, Q, here we are. All right, if you're just tuning in to the QR code, I'd like you to know that Q Ward is the man on the other side of the microphone there. I go by the name Ramses Ja, and right now we're going to do a segment called Better Do Better. Target removes kids' Halloween costume after blackface costume backlash. This I'm going to share from the BIN. Target has removed a children's Halloween costume from its website and apologized after customers criticized the design for evoking blackface and minstrel imagery. The costume, called Kids Glows Under Blacklight Circus Clown Halloween Costume Bodysuit, what a name, was sold for just $25 as part of Target's Halloween collection, according to Reuters. Critics, said the combination of the costume's dark hood and gloves, exaggerated smile, and the fact that a black child appeared in the images modeling the outfit resembled racist caricatures historically associated with blackface and minstrel shows. Minstrel shows were popular in the 19th century, they were performances in which white performers often darkened their faces and portrayed black people through exaggerated racist stereotypes. The performances depicted black people through degrading caricatures and helped reinforce racist ideas about African Americans, according to the Smithsonian's National Museum of African American History and Culture. Target apologized Monday, that would have been August 24th, saying, quote, we got this wrong, unquote. The retailer acknowledged the costume was offensive and said it should not have been included in its assortment. Target also said it's reviewing how the product was approved, according to Reuters. This comes as Target faces continued scrutiny over changes to its diversity, equity, and inclusion initiatives. In January 2025, the retailer said it would conclude its three-year DEI goals and end its racial equity action and change, or REACH, initiatives, which included a commitment to invest more than $2 billion in black-owned businesses by 2025, Reuters reported. Shaletta Bundage, a Minneapolis-area business leader, questioned whether those changes played a role in the costume making it onto Target's shelves. Quote, you rolled back diversity, unquote, Bundage said, according to Reuters. She goes on to say, quote, so who's in the room now to say, hey, this is wrong, unquote. Target has not said the costume was intentionally designed to reference blackface or minstrel imagery. So, this segment, usually I kind of lean a little bit more in. Obviously, Q Ward's clapback, he leans a little bit more in. But I could tag Q in here and he would say the same exact thing. We've covered this story before. It was H&M. It's part of our origin story, coming into this space from a decidedly hip hop space as hip hop broadcasters, and DJs, like for hip hop stations. There's this subtle thing that happens from time to time that people get subtle racism off, and it's not overt enough to be able to challenge it, because then you look like you're seeing things and patterns that don't really exist, and you have a victim mentality, right? But there are these like almost like miniature actions that people can take in your life to let you know that they don't like you or your people, right? And it's just the displays aren't big enough to call them out. This is the sort of thing that looks like that. Now, can I say for certain that H&M, you know, did put that coolest monkey in the jungle ad out, and that Target did this thinking that, you know, this would be a subtle jab at black people? No, I can't say that for certain. You never can. That's kind of how these things happen. Typically, it's an employer or some person in a position of authority, police officer, something like that. And they'll say something like, I don't think you're going to swim. You know, that little stuff where you can be like, I think I know what you're saying. You know what I mean? So, what else is there here? Well, in this particular story, we're talking about Target. And I think this lady at the end, this is why I wanted to include it, I think she nailed it. Who's in the room now to say, hey, this is wrong? This is what I learned when I went to business school. I've been talking about that a lot in the past couple of weeks, but I did. These are businesses. I kind of know how you're supposed to avoid things like this if indeed it was an innocent mistake. You have diversity. And if you have a diverse workforce, make sure that you treat them equitably. Have diverse people in every rung of the corporate ladder so that they can help when it comes to every decision, right? And the only way that you get that is by including them. I think we've covered diversity, equity, and inclusion. And Target rolled that back. And I tell you what, around here, we don't shop at Target, of course. But man, have I been incredibly effective at keeping everybody else from shopping there too. In terms of, in my like immediate circle, right? I know I have a radio show. I know people can hear me across 200 radio stations across the country. I know all that. But like in terms of my own personal life, if I feel this strongly about how foul that was, like to play in our face and make that stuff up, I know other people feel that way too. I don't see Target coming back. And this helps seal that deal and nail that coffin. So do better. Stay tuned. We'll be back with more after this. Still broadcasting from the Civic Cypher Studios. Welcome back to the QR Code, where we share perspective, seek understanding, and shape outcomes. The man you are about to hear from is a man who at this point is known for upgrading my travel and lodging accommodations. He could tell you more about that, but he definitely has upgraded me. He is the Q in the QR Code. He goes by the name of Q Ward.
0: And that's because the man that you just heard be like, man, we could just sleep in the car.
1: I'm a cheap date.
0: And that's unacceptable. He is the R in the QR Code. And he goes by the name Ramses Ja.
1: That is my name. Stay tuned. Later on the show for entertainment, Dr. Dre discusses backlash to artists using AI in music. Prior to that, we're going to have some dialogue. Have you ever been disappointed by one of your heroes? Right now, though, it is time for Q Ward's clapback. I don't have a party. Q?
0: I do not have a party. The reason I need to say that up front is because this us versus them thing that we're in, I find myself covering stories saying us when I'm talking about the Democratic Party and its supposed opposition to the Republican Party. But I do not have a party. What I'm about to say is going to sound like a Democrat mad at another Democrat. It is not. I am a voter. I am going to vote for whoever presents themselves as a candidate actually trying to help people. If that person runs as a Democrat, I will vote for them. If that person runs as an independent, I will vote for them. If that person runs as something we haven't invented yet, I will vote for them. I do not owe allegiance to a party. I owe allegiance to the people the party is supposed to serve. Which is why what I read over the weekend flatly made me sick. The New York Times reported that House Minority Leader Hakeem Jeffries met privately with Jared Kushner in Manhattan. A mutual friend arranged the room. The stated purpose was to find, and I quote, common ground on housing, immigration, and cost of living. Kushner reportedly suggested Jeffries take a follow-up meeting with Susie Wiles, the White House Chief of Staff. Let me tell you what common ground with the White House means in August of 2026. It means common ground with an administration whose ICE agents killed multiple American citizens in Minneapolis earlier this year. It means common ground with an administration that has spent this year and the prior building a federal deportation apparatus that is putting American citizens in windowless vans, on the word of an agent who does not have to identify themselves. It means common ground with a Supreme Court majority this same administration helped seat that on April of this year finished off Section 2 of the Voting Rights Act and that just finished clearing Donald Trump's executive order to hand the Department of Homeland Security the authority to build a citizenship list that decides who gets to vote via mail-in ballot. It means common ground with the president, who the last time he sat in a room with Hakeem Jeffries physically placed Trump 2028 campaign hats on the table in front of him. This is not me editorializing. That happened fall of last year, Oval Office. The meeting was supposed to prevent a government shutdown. It failed. We got the longest government shutdown in American history. Jeffries walked out of that room having been told on camera that this president intends to run again in violation of the 22nd Amendment. This is who you're looking for common ground with? So I have three options for what is happening here. I want to lay them out honestly, straightforwardly. Option one, ignorant. Jeffries does not understand who he's negotiating with. That would be disqualifying on its own. You do not get to lead House Democrats through a midterm election in the Trump era and not understand what that administration is. Option two, incompetent. He understands, but he thinks he can outmaneuver them. He thinks a private meeting with Kushner in Manhattan produces leverage. It does not. It produces a photo op for the Trump family that says even the opposition comes to us privately. Option three, complicit. He understands. He is not trying to outmaneuver anyone. He is trying to secure his own position for the next election cycle. He is banking relationships for a post-leadership landing pad. He is reading the room the way the institutional Democrats have been reading the room for 20 years, which is to prioritize the survival of the individual over the safety of the people they claim to represent. I do not know which one it is, but I do know it's one of those three. There is no fourth option. So here's the thing I need people to hear from me clearly. You cannot lead an opposition to this movement while sitting down privately with the family of the man running it. You cannot present yourself as the alternative to MAGA while looking for coalition with MAGA. That is not strategy. That is not pragmatism. That is malpractice. The version of the Republican Party that Hakeem Jeffries is trying to find common ground with is the same version that just gutted the Voting Rights Act. The same version that, as I said, handed the Postal Service to Donald Trump. The same version whose ICE apparatus is killing people in American cities, immigrants and citizens alike. There's no common ground there. There is a line. Your job if you are leading the opposition, is to stand on the other side of it. I'm not asking Jeffries to resign. I am not calling for a primary. I am not doing any of the choreography that comes next when this type of segment is happening on your airways. I'm telling you what I saw, and I'm telling you what I think it means. It is cowardice. It was weakness. It was selfish. Every voter watching this needs to file it away for November. I do not have a party. I have a standard. And over the weekend, Hakeem Jeffries fell below that standard. Ramses.
1: You want to know something that I learned from Bobby Nichols, who's been a guest on the show a few times? Is that Democratic Socialist is not a party. Democratic Socialist of America, the DSA, it's not a political party. It's aligned thinkers that get a newsletter. And I kind of love that because, you know, this blind allegiance has proven to be problematic, especially when it comes to a binary and a figure like Donald Trump can penetrate it and weaponize that binary against the population. So love it. All right. Still rocking with us here on the QR code. I am your host, Ramses Jha, joined by the illustrious Q Ward. We're going to have some dialogue. Have you ever been disappointed by one of your heroes? I think I've had you go first 3-4 times in a row. I guess I should probably come to this conversation first. Of course, the answer is yes. The word hero would be strong, but I'm going to tell you a story. I'll try to tell it as quickly as I can, but Kanye West, he's now Ye. But yeah, Kanye West, once upon a time, so longtime listeners might know, I have an older brother. His name is Raka Ira Science of the Dilated Peoples. It's a underground hip hop band, for those that don't know. Look up their music. You know, I'm sure you're going to be like, oh yeah, I remember that song. You know, just in case the name doesn't ring a bell. But I promise these guys were a big deal, not just in my life, but in life in general. Once upon a time when Kanye was an emerging artist, you know, my brother's group is kind of underground, but, and that's kind of their lane, you know what I mean? But Kanye was emerging. Just a series of events led to them touring together. And so my brother tours, I go and see him, you know? And he was coming to town. I was in college at the time. So he came to my little college town and, I went to go see my big brother. I'm so proud of him, man. This is dope. And Kanye West is there. And of course, Kanye is the new big guy, right? So I'm, of course, backstage. I get to meet everybody. Dr. Westenberg was with me, you know, all this sort of stuff, right? And I'm hanging out with him. And, you know, he's just standing there or sitting down, just being really quiet. And I'm standing there kind of awkwardly. And I know this is the guy. And so I try to make conversation with him. I'm like, hey, man, So I heard you talk about your watch, man. That's really impressive, you know. This was a different time, of course. And he's like, he turns to me. He's like, hey, man, you can't really talk to me. I need to focus on the show. And, you know, of course, he wasn't looking at the show, but he just wanted to be left alone. That was his thing, right? But that kind of left a bad taste in my mouth because there wasn't a bunch of people. It was just me and him standing there. And I'm just making, like, it was awkward. So you want me to just stand here in silence with you, man? Or, you know, which I guess is what he wanted. And fast forward a little bit more, now I'm older, I'm working in radio, so celebrities of every kind come down my street. And Kanye West showed up to an event, a radio station event, with the Fruit of Islam, which is like kind of it's the Nation of Islam. They have like a security detail. They're more than that, of course, but Kanye was using them as a security detail, and they're known as the Fruit of Islam, for those that don't know. And I remember trying to, the Fruit of Islam was fine. They were great, but Kanye was, he was just kind of on his level. I remember trying to ask him for something, like a picture or something like that. Not for me, like we have like listeners, like that sort of, hey, are you interested in taking pictures or saying hi to these, something like that. And he was like, no, I don't wanna do anything like that, you know, and he just kind of kept walking. And again, sometimes you catch people on a bad day. but you know, he's 0-2. And then a story broke that you may have heard about, where Kanye tried to sell some shirts that said White Lives Matter on them. And it came out that two black radio personalities actually held the trademark for that, so he couldn't sell those clothes. And there's a whole story there. It's well documented. I don't need to go into all the details of that, but of course that's Q and Ramses here on the QR code. And I remember, you know, before we were in that position with that trademark stuff, being very disappointed by one of my heroes. That's not to mention, you know, all the other things that had been problematic leading up to that, you know, with the Confederate flags and with the, you know, he was unhinged, and he was saying things he couldn't take back and doing things that he couldn't undo. And this is the same Kanye that, you know, made Jesus Walks, which I think is a positive, uplifting song. You know, I had to program radio stations for a living professionally, and I loved playing Nas's I Can and as a gold recurring record, and Jesus Walks by Kanye West as a gold recurring record, just to imbue my playlist with some positivity. Not every song is, you know, we had to sell drugs to survive and now we're rich, or, you know, we're at the club, or all the girls like me. You know, some of this stuff is like real stuff, and I liked to program that. And Kanye made that song. Kanye was the one that, you know, in his own mind stood up against George Bush's administration, calling it flatly, George Bush doesn't care about black people. These are my people drowning in this flood waters in Katrina, right? So Kanye always had that potential, and he had these bright moments, but man, he was a heartbreaker. And that certainly is one of, I wouldn't go as far as to say hero, but I've been disappointed by him and have been disappointed again since then. But I don't want to step on your toes here. Q, you got something like this?
0: Again, heroes is a difficult word to use in that case.
1: Sure.
0: And I've had a very unique kind of go at it when it comes to meeting heroes.
1: Yeah.
0: So sure. For the heroes that I've gotten to meet, I'm kind of batting 1,000.
1: Yeah, you are.
0: It's more because of the things that I've been able to do for a living. Mm-hmm. So work has always put me in rooms with people that I admired. And because of the proximity to their goals, I didn't really meet them as a stranger. I mean, think anybody you can think of, Beyonce, Jay-Z, Prince, Stevie Wonder, Michael Jordan, Barry Sanders, I mean, I could, Bill Russell, literally every sports and entertainment hero that I've ever had, I met, with the exception of Michael Jackson. So as far as quote unquote heroes, not so much. Now, people that I'm a massive fan of have let me down several times. Pharrell Williams, Jay-Z, their names come to the top of the list. Yes. And that's just the complications of capitalism. I didn't meet them and get treated bad by them. I didn't even actually have them do things that seemed proactively anti-me or anti-black people, but definitely some complicated decisions professionally and some complicated statements said in rooms full of black people or at rooms full of black people. And that's been tough to deal with. Ironically, 2003, I believe, somewhere between 2003 and 2005, it's easy for people to Google this and verify it. The Super Bowl was in Detroit, Michigan. At the time, I was working in the sports marketing space, and a friend of mine named Stacy Garcia was the head talent producer for a TV show called The Best Damn Sports Show, period. It was a Fox Sports TV product, very, very successful at the time. They had live broadcasts from the Super Bowl in Detroit, and they had a who's who of guests over those few days. I spent a lot of that week and weekend in the green room at that show, and I got to meet everybody. I won't name them all because we would be here all day, but most notably at one day, all at the same time, over a table of wings, myself, Snoop Dogg, Stevie Wonder, and Kanye West. And all of them were delightful. And none of them had any reason to be delightful to me, except they were all good people. I wasn't anybody that they knew. I wasn't introduced to them by anybody on the staff. I was just in the green room when they were. I have a long-standing relationship with Stevie Wonder because of that day. I bumped into Snoop Dogg a few times since then. Of course, he didn't remember me because, you know. But Kanye West that day was a very, very pleasant and kind man.
1: Good.
0: And at no point since then has he publicly presented himself that way.
1: Yeah.
0: I won't say at no point since then, but in a lot of points since then, he's been the exact opposite of that.
1: Sure.
0: And that's been extremely disappointing, but he's never been someone that I viewed as a hero.
1: Yeah.
0: He was somebody that I was proud of, though, somebody I was happy for and somebody that I was rooting for. And he's done a lot of things to disappoint, I think, the culture collectively in the name of capitalism and stressed mental health. So that's just, you know, one of the examples that jumps out since you brought that up.
1: Yeah, yeah. I mean, nobody was asking him to be perfect, but he was like really... Black Nazi was crazy. So, all right. You are still locked into the QR code here with Q Ward, the man on the other mic. I am your host, Ramses Ja. And let's talk about entertainment. Dr. Dre discusses backlash to artists using AI in music. I'm going to share from iHeart.com. Dr. Dre, the iconic hip-hop producer, is embracing artificial intelligence in music creation, viewing it as a vital tool for innovation. In a recent interview with the New York Times, Dre compared AI to past technological advances like drum machines and synthesizers, which have become standard in music production. He criticized those resistant to AI, stating, quote, "They were against AI, and I'm like, okay, you sound like the person that would have been against the drum machine when it came out," unquote. Dre, who is using AI to enhance his music, believes that only those struggling with creativity see AI as a threat. His longtime collaborator, Jimmy Iovine, co-founder of Interscope Records, shares this perspective, noting that AI can help talented individuals produce better music. Iovine stated, quote, "There will be some crappy music. There's crappy music now. In the studio, when gifted people have AI, they're going to make better records," unquote. Despite Dre and Iovine's enthusiasm, the use of AI in music remains controversial. Some artists like Daft Punk's Thomas Bangalter argue that AI shortcuts the creative process. Others, such as King Gizzard and the Lizard Wizard, face financial challenges from AI-generated music clones competing for streaming royalties. Legal disputes also cloud the AI music landscape. Recently, indie music publisher Roundhill Music sued AI companies for copyright infringement, accusing them of using songs without permission to train their models. In response to such issues, platforms like Apple Music and Spotify are beginning to label AI-generated music to distinguish it from traditional creations. As AI continues to evolve, Dr. Dre remains optimistic about its potential, stating, quote, "I'm embracing it. I can't wait to see what's going to happen with this," end quote. You know, there's never gonna, I shouldn't say never, but there historically has not been any Dr. Dre backlash around here. Dr. Dre is that guy, man. Certainly to me, he was legendary when I was little, so he's super legendary now. And that's a firm stance that he's taking. And, I suppose that's okay. I think the only thing that I've seen, and maybe I've said this before, but the thing I see with AI music is that it feels a little soulless, right? A great parallel, I think, is that, you know, I've shared on this show, I'm a fan of art. I don't know how this happened or when it happened. Maybe I grew up, but I like museums. I like art. I like seeing what people come up with, the creative stuff. That's so cool. You know, I love that. And I'll go to a museum and I'll see like a painting, something larger than life, something beautiful, right? And I'll be moved by it and I'll stand and I'll like take it in, right? And if I go across the room and see a similar painting and somebody tells me this was painted by AI, not this was an artist that lived in Italy and died in 1970, whatever. No, this was a computer that did this. I'd say, cool. And I just keep walking. Like, it doesn't stick with my spirit. It doesn't feel like a human being is reaching through this work of art and touching my soul. You know what I mean? I sometimes will listen to AI music. Sometimes I even played, for a long time, I was playing around with it myself for a different reason. I was getting instrumental beds, you know, not making creations with voices and all that sort of stuff. But anyway, I'm familiar with the process. That's what I'm trying to say. And, you know, when I know that it's AI music, like let's say I'm listening to a playlist, when I know it's AI music, I can say, wow, that's really good. But I never find myself wanting to go back to it, right? But if there was an artist that dropped a song and I really liked, not even a popular artist, because, I mean, Q knows it's better than anybody. I'll listen to a song just because I like it. Q's the same way. He'll listen to a song just because he likes it. This song is dope. Check it out. And we'll just go in on that song. I feel like the same thing, it'd be hard for that same thing to happen with an AI song. Me going to Q like, oh my God, listen to this AI song. I can't stop listening to it. I just, like, it's very impressive, I think, and it's very, I guess impressive is really all I have there. It's interesting. Like, wow, that's how far have human beings come? Look at this. This is dope. This is brilliant. But does it connect with my soul and make me want to come back to it over and over again? There's a song, I was having this conversation the other day, a song by Sade, came out long before any AI stuff existed. The song's called Somebody Already Broke My Heart. And I feel that song. I think it's such a pretty song. It sounds like it's really dark and grim, and I guess, you know, to the right person it is, but I thought it was a pretty song. I could listen to that song forever. And I don't see myself doing that with an AI song. So as far as Dr. Dre and other people, you know what I mean? Like, I can't say how they use AI in the studio. Maybe they just use a little bit. Maybe they're like leaning all the way in and, you know, Dr. Dre uses an MPC 3000 drum machine. I know what that is. I used to have one because Dr. Dre had it. For a while, I was trying to make beats myself, you know. There's something special about knowing that Dr. Dre still used that old drum machine wired to three others and had four, you know, MPC 3000s wired to it. Like, that's crazy. I was like, so expensive. And he would just make his drum sounds and he would engineer and make them sound all crisp. And his fingerprints were on everything. That felt special. And if he said, like, yeah, AI did this song, but I'm Dre, so let's go. I feel like, I worry that I might not connect with it in the same way. So just my thoughts there, Q. I'm sure you got plenty to add here.
0: So this is a hard conversation to have because people hear AI and music mm-hmm. and they think it's one thing.
1: Okay.
0: It's five different things at least, right? So what you spoke of before, AI as instrument, right? A stem splitter that can time correct something and make it something that you can record yourself over because you don't have a music producer handy. You have AI as collaborator. You have AI as vocal or like a likeness clone. And then you have full AI, full regeneration, like full replacement. There's no person involved. And then you have the training data under all of it.
1: Okay.
0: So people are against AI and, you know, he says, you sound like the person who would have been against the drum machine. Well, maybe, but it might be something else. So Dre said this in the New York Times, I believe you said, and he is like right and wrong at the same time. Like,
1: okay.
0: So I'll try to walk through it quick because we don't have a whole bunch of time. The AI conversation in music has gotten flattened to where you're either with it or against it, and neither of those positions is honest because you leave out too much nuance almost intentionally so you can land your point. The thing that nobody wants to say out loud is that AI is in music. And again, I'll walk through those five things again as quick as I can. AI is instrument, stem splitters, timing correction, texture inside of a track. A human is writing the song. And I think that's Dr. Dre's actual claim. The drum machine analogy holds if that's what you're using it for. AI as a collaborator, like you prompt in a chord progression, you keep it, and now the authorship is split. You did your part, the AI did the other part. AI as a vocal clone, right? Like fake Drake songs and fake Tupac verses. A model trained on a specific human's voice without consent. That is not innovation. That is theft. Everyone should be against that. You have AI as full replacement. Suno, UDO, prompt to song, no human artist, competing with human artists for the same royalties in the same audience. Again, makes all the sense in the world why someone would be against that. And then you have the training data underneath all of it. Every one of those generative models was built by humans. And when you get into catalogs without license or payment, that's a load-bearing issue, right? So everything downstream sits on top of these learning models. So Dre is right about number one, if he's using it, but he's using that thing that he's right about as a shield for all the rest of it. Okay. And they're not the same thing. And they just point to like the ignorance of those that that don't understand. Well, yeah, they might also be talking about something different than you. So the part that continues to go on unsaid is that most of these interviews are like this. The artists lose in this disproportionately. So that's why people are so, you know what I mean? So aggressively one way or the other about it. I'm not against AI in general, but again, it requires a much longer and nuanced conversation because it's not just one thing.
1: Yeah, that's more than fair. And that's going to do it for us here at the QR Code. Today's show was produced by Chris Thompson and Dan Pavlish. If you have some thoughts you'd like to share, visit civiccipher.com to ask a question, share some encouragement, maybe even buy us a cup of coffee while you're there. 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I am your host, Ramses Ja, on all social media. You can find Q Ward on all socials as well. I am Q Ward. And join us next time as we share our news with our voice from our perspective right here on the QR Code.
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0: I'm Dr. Anthony Lizerwitz, and this is Climate Connections. In Philadelphia's Eastwick neighborhood, heavy rain is cause for alarm.
1: If we're looking outdoors and the rain is coming hard, everyone is in a panic.
0: Lifelong resident Donna Johnson says during storms, water rushes in from upstream and fills the creeks in Eastwick. It overflows the banks, flooding streets and homes in the low-lying area. And the risks are growing as climate change causes more intense rain and rising seas worsen storm surge flooding from the nearby Delaware River. For a long time, residents have pushed for the city to address the problem.
1: It took so long for this concern to be a concern of more than just the neighbors.
0: But finally, momentum is building. The city has partnered with residents to develop a set of proposed solutions that was released this spring. It includes building an earthen levee, improving stormwater drainage, creating a wetland park to absorb water, and offering buyouts to help people in the most vulnerable spots move to higher ground. There's a long road ahead to secure funding and implement the projects, but Johnson's committed to keeping at it.
1: I love my neighborhood. It's home.
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0: I'm Dr. Anthony Lizowitz, and this is Climate Connections. On an early fall day in the North End neighborhood of Detroit, residents hopped on bikes for a guided tour of solar installations. Kids built solar-powered robots, played in a solar-powered bouncy house, and ate s'mores roasted in a solar oven.
1: So people got to see solar in an operation that they never would have imagined. When you can see it, when you can know it's there, then they have a better sense of, yes, this could work for me as well.
0: Reverend Joan Ross is founder of the North End Woodward Community Coalition, a nonprofit in the largely low-income African-American neighborhood. She says many families in her community struggle to pay electricity bills that are very high. Going solar can reduce those monthly bills. So her group informs people about solar energy, helps them assess financing options, and connects them with quality contractors. It also arranges bulk buying discounts to reduce the upfront cost of installing solar panels. Ross is determined to make sure that more people can access clean, affordable energy.
1: To actually see these things coming to life in my community and the ways that people can embrace solar, it's really an exciting time for me.
0: Climate Connections is produced by the Yale Center for Environmental Communication. To hear more stories like this, visit climateconnections.org.

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1: 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Solar energy improves public health, it reduces energy bills, reduces greenhouse gases, and supports utility grid reliability. But more importantly, solar energy promotes jobs and economic development. 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

0: I'm Dr. Anthony Lizerwitz, and this is Climate Connections. Across the U.S., millions of people live in affordable housing, and many struggle to make ends meet. And as the climate warms, they're increasingly exposed to extreme heat.
1: And sometimes have to make a decision between putting food on the table or turning on the AC to a temperature that is actually safe for people to be able to withstand the extreme heat that we're seeing.
0: In a recent report, Juan de Clet-Barreto and his team at the Union of Concerned Scientists analyzed nearly 8 million affordable housing units across the U.S. They found that almost half are in counties that received at least 21 days of extreme heat alerts from the National Weather Service in 2024.
1: Many of these homes are already homes that are energy inefficient, that do not have air conditioning units, or the folks that live there do not have the ability to easily pay for the bill.
0: Without adequate cooling, vulnerable groups, including children and the elderly, are at greater risk of heat-related illness and death. So de Clet-Barreto's team recommends policies that tackle affordability and extreme heat together. For example, ensuring that low-income people can access weatherization and energy bill assistance to help vulnerable people stay safe as temperatures rise. Climate Connections is produced by the Yale Center for Environmental Communication. To learn more about climate change, visit climateconnections.org.

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1: 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This public service announcement is brought to you by Unseen and WNUC. 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Chronic illnesses, mental health struggles, anxiety, depression, infertility, grief, fear. 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It's fighting just to make it through the day. I know because I lived it. 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That journey inspired Unseen, a film created to remind people that their pain matters, their story matters, and they are not alone. If someone in your life is struggling, listen without judgment. 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I'm Annette Jackson. Remember, just because you can't see someone's battles doesn't mean it isn't real.
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2: Welcome to Native America Calling. I'm Sean Spruce. The good news is divorce rates in the United States have been falling for the past 40 years. It speaks to the ability of couples to maintain their relationships over time. But worries over money, work stresses, miscommunication, and diverging tastes still take a toll on people's marriages. Today we'll hear about relationship trends and get ideas for improving connections over the long term. That's coming up after the news.

0: This is National Native News. I'm Jill Freitas. ICE agents arrested three people during a traffic stop within the Gila River Indian community in Arizona earlier this month. As KJZZ's Gabriel Pietrasio reports, the Valley tribe's leader says the encounter stoked fear.
1: Governor Stephen Roe Lewis claims the tribe made a deal, allowing federal agents to conduct activities on their sovereign lands, so long as they first notify the Gila River Police Department. But tribal officers will not assist.
2: Now, with this recent incursion, that agreement clearly broke down and needed to be urgently and directly and clearly addressed.
1: In a video message on social media, Lewis revealed he has contacted the Department of Homeland Security.
2: To their credit, they understood immediately that this was a genuine problem and arranged that same day to put our new chief of police in touch with the local regional ICE leadership.
1: None of the apprehended men are reportedly tribal members. For National Native News, I'm Gabriel Pietrasio.
0: A proposed logging project in Alaska's Tongass National Forest is facing opposition over concerns it could affect wildlife and subsistence hunting in southeast Alaska. The Forest Service plans to log thousands of acres of old-growth forest near Ketchikan. Mark Moran reports.
3: Conservationists are pushing back on a massive old-growth logging plan by the U.S. Forest Service that would carve new roads through thousands of acres of Alaska's Tongass National Forest. The agency says it will revitalize the logging industry and improve habitat and ecosystems for native species. The Revilla Integrated Research Project aims to log 4,000 acres of old-growth trees in the Tongass near Ketchikan, harvest 83 million board feet for timber, and build more than 40 miles of roadway. Southeast Alaska Conservation Council's Nathan Newcomer says the development plan threatens the habitat of a number of animals. He says even the Forest Service has acknowledged the risk.
4: Deer, bears, wolves, birds like the Queen Charlotte Goshawk, they also state that they acknowledge the significant likelihood of impacts to subsistence, including on deer harvests.
3: There were at least 120 objections to the plan during a public comment period, but the Forest Service intends to begin work and address the legal challenges later. Southeast Alaska has been transitioning away from clear-cutting old tree stands in favor of what's known as young-growth logging, which Newcomer and other environmental advocates support, even though the practice now comprises only about 1% of the region's economy.
4: To go back to this bygone era from the 1970s where you just clear-cut landscapes, it makes absolutely no sense. Nobody supports it apart from extractive industry and politicians. But local communities in Southeast Alaska, they want to protect what we have. It's our cultural way of life. It's the way that people live up here.
3: Southeast Alaska is also highly dependent on tourism to support local economies. Driven largely by cruise ship traffic, the region sees as many as 2 million visitors a year, according to Alaska's Southeast Conference. I'm Mark Moran for Alaska News Service. Find our trust indicators at publicnewsservice.org.
0: On this day in 1828, Ho-Chunk, Potawatomi, Ojibwe, and Ottawa leaders signed a treaty with the United States at Green Bay. The native leaders had declined a U.S. request to cede additional land. Instead, the agreement established a temporary boundary amid conflicts over white settlers occupying native lands for mining. The United States also agreed to provide $20,000 in goods as compensation for damages caused by the occupation. I'm Jill Freitas.

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3: This is Native America Calling. I'm Sean Spruce. Financial problems, a major move, or increased responsibility at work are among challenges experts warn can strain long-term relationships. For Native American couples, however, those pressures can extend beyond the usual sources. Couples may also have to navigate different customs, questions about blood quantum or tribal enrollment for their children, and tensions between tradition and modernization. Today on our show, we'll hear from Native marriage and family therapists on what makes a healthy, lasting relationship, and we'll hear about ways for effective communication, a common hurdle in marriages over time. We also want to hear from you today. What do you think makes for a healthy relationship? What are examples of healthy relationships in your family or community? Share your comments or questions by calling 1-800-996-2848. That is also 1-800-99-NATIVE. And a reminder, this show is for general information only and is not to substitute for professional advice. Joining us now on Zoom from Guerneville, California, is Dr. Roger Kuhn. He is a licensed marriage and family therapist and a certified sex therapist.

0: other having political differences, and how do you talk about these things? Even sometimes you and your spouse may have a particular shared value around something politically or ideologically even, and then you meet your spouse's family and suddenly they have a difference of opinion. And so what do you do about that? How do you actually collaborate and negotiate when people in extended families share different political beliefs that you do, and sometimes how that complicates things on a day-to-day basis?
1: Roger, what about what we're seeing with technology, social media, AI? Are you aware of any recent trends in how people relate to each other and communicate that maybe couples need to be more aware of?
0: Well, one thing that I always talk about with my couples is how often are you communicating in person or in real life versus how often are you communicating throughout your phone? And that could be, are you communicating through your phone in text messages? Are you communicating on your phone through different apps like WhatsApp, Signal? Or are you doing DMs instead of just actually speaking to your partner? Also, though, what we see happening far too often where couples get into challenges with their relationship is a lot of secrecy that can happen online, because you can have a relatively anonymous life online. So you can go on different forums. You can go on different dating sites and create profiles, whether they're real profiles or not. You can go on things like Facebook or Instagram and DM people that you might be seeing. You don't know them, but you might send them a direct message to try to form some kind of connection with them. So I think we need to have a lot of conversations around transparency when it comes to social media usage. And what have the couple agreed to around what is and or isn't allowed when it comes to social media, what they're looking at, how often they're engaging with these things? Because a lot of feelings can come up when somebody is spending more time on social media than they are connecting with their spouse in person.
1: Well, that really has me thinking, because I'm just thinking of my own marriage and how often we communicate in person versus when we text or email. And is there like an ideal percentage? Like, is it bad if you're communicating like maybe more via text than in person, or vice versa? Or can you give any guidelines in terms of like what's a healthy balance?
0: Sure. I think it's subjective first and foremost, right? Because if you and your spouse have different work schedules, right? Maybe you work in the evening and your spouse works at, during the day or something. So all you can do is communicate through texting or social media. Though if you're both at home and, you know, or if one of you is already at home and the other one comes in, like, what do you do to connect? What's the first thing that you're doing to connect with one another? Do you actually like put your phones down or pause things for a moment to be able to connect to each other? And by connection, I mean, like, do you make physical contact with each other? Do you say hello? Do you look each other, you know, with loving care? Do you embrace each other? Do you hug each other? I don't think there's a particular standard that says you need to do this for X amount of minutes. There are some researchers. There's a pretty famous book called Attached, which was written by this man named Stan Tatkin. And he talks about that you should have a loving embrace for, I think he talks about 2 minutes when you first see your partner, when you first connect to them. And then when you're going to say goodbye to your partner, you have a loving embrace for a particular amount of minutes. And he's talking about the way in which our nervous systems regulate with each other when we have that kind of touch and connection. So I do think that those kind of things can be important, because so many of us in this day and age are also touch starved, where we don't get enough touch in our lives. And if the person that we're married to or spending our lives with, we're not getting enough touch from, then it leads to a question of like, well, where are you getting that touch from? Right. So I would say, like, we just have to be transparent about these things and check in about like, well, how much do you actually need? How much connection time? Be honest with ourselves. Do we want from our partner? And what kind of affection do we want from our partner? Do we want our hands to be held? Do we want to get a hug? Do we like kisses? Do we like cuddling? What kind of touch are we looking for from our partner? I also think it's also important to kind of name that sometimes it's more challenging for people if they've got little ones at home, or if they've got family members that they may be taking care of. So it's not always just work that gets in the way, but also life, kids, caretaking, that can also get in the way of folks making that in real life connection that can be so challenging for so many of us.
1: Roger, let's talk about Native couples specifically. What issues are unique to two Native people in a relationship?

0: I think a lot of this has to do with, again, what the couple themselves, it's subjective to what the couple themselves wants. And I think it's also important to talk about like where that couple lives, because I think that there can be a lot of challenges for folks depending on where you live. If you live in a rural community and you don't have access to a lot, versus if you live in an urban setting and you have access to a lot, that could be anything from groceries to medical treatment to even entertainment. And what we can see happening with a lot of native couples is also that tension between living in tradition or prioritizing tradition and sort of the acknowledgement of what it means to be living in a contemporary world. You can also have native couples that you alluded to this at the beginning of our call today that come from different tribal nations, right? So you can have different traditional perspectives when it comes to marriage, when it comes to raising families, and also that tension that might come from when you are raising children, as you said, and how do you decide and determine where that child might be enrolled, if that child is able to be enrolled, because that can also differ, like with the U.S. government and what they allow, so to speak, in terms of enrollment. So these are issues that sort of non-native people don't really have to think about that impact native people, how they determine like where they're going to live, how they determine what they're going to take part in. But also, I think the impact of recognizing how a colonial viewpoint shows up in relationships today. And that can be anything from beauty standards to the types of food that people are accessing to whether or not people partake and attend ceremony. I think it's also important to name like issues that can impact Native couples differently are issues around substances, right? How the couple determines whether or not they're going to be a couple that engages in any kind of substances. And if so, like, how that might impact the way that they see each other, the way that outside people may see them as well. And we see a difference here between, again, living on a reservation or living in a rural community versus living in an urban setting, where you might actually be in an urban setting where there are more native people from lots of different nations that might settle, say, in places like Minneapolis or Denver or Los Angeles, San Francisco, Seattle. These cities that have large urban native populations due to a relocation, displacement, et cetera, and how that impacts how couples might see each other.
1: Roger, I'm also thinking about land ownership. Like, let's say you have two people in a relationship from different tribes, and maybe they're debating on whose home to live in, or maybe, one has been gifted land or inherited land, but maybe one is in a tribe where, an outsider can't inherit land, or, things like that can be big factors too, I would imagine.
0: Oh, most definitely, right? I think, again, some of these things are really important to recognize the context of sovereignty as it specifically relates to a particular tribe, right? So, not all tribal nations have the same laws. They don't all have the same belief systems. So you might come from a different tribe that has a very different perspective on like on tribal land and tribal allotment and whether or not your tribe will help you and what that tribe may or may not allow in terms of inheritance, right? In terms of even like spouse benefits, if you get any particular type of benefits from your tribal nation, what happens when like you divorce or what happens when someone gets sick or injured or anything like that. These are all very specific. So I would say like also when you're marrying into a tribal community that is not yours, you may want to ask your spouse like what do you know about your tribal benefits in terms of land, in terms of ownership, in terms of spousal benefits, like what do you know about this? And if you don't know, who could we ask?
1: Okay. Also, I'm thinking just what are the expectations if somebody marries into
0: Yes.
1: another tribe? What do you know? How are you involved? To what extent? Things like that. Great conversation. And Dr. Roger Kuhn kicking it off for us today here on Native America Calling. We'll take a short break. We're going to come back and we'll talk with Roger more. And we're going to talk a little bit about just the colonial nature of what it means to be married today. So stay with us. We'll be right back. Now that new work requirements are in place, enrollments for subsidized federal food distribution has plummeted across the country. In Arizona, home to 22 tribes, SNAP enrollment is cut in half. Are the changes rooting out waste, or are Native people going hungry? We'll get a status check on SNAP changes coming up on the next Native America Calling.
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1: 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I'm Sean Spruce. What makes a healthy relationship or a marriage? We're exploring that question today with Native family and marriage therapists about the issues that Native couples face. 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That is also 1-800-99-NATIVE. Let's get some calls going. I want to hear from some listeners. Again, what makes a healthy relationship in your view, a Native healthy relationship? 1-800-996-2848 to join the conversation. Dr. Roger Kuhn is our first guest. He is a citizen of the Porch Band of Creek Indians. He's also a licensed marriage and family therapist. And Roger, let's mix it up a little bit here. Now, we've talked to guests on this show before who insist that the whole idea of monogamy, two spouses committed to each other with no one else involved, they say that's a colonial construct. And if that is a concept that a couple adopts, how does that help or hinder the potential success of that relationship?
0: Well, I mean, you know, first and foremost, we sort of have to think about, like, if you're talking about like monogamy from a marriage perspective, which is sort of that legal definition, or if we're talking about monogamy just as like, you know, a couple decides that they are going to stay monogamous within their relationship, right? Because marriage has its own set of parameters and rules, and we don't allow non-monogamous marriages in the United States. You know, it's just sort of like a broad kind of overview, like that's not legally acceptable. So, you know, that's just like a really important distinction I think that folks need to recognize when we're talking about like monogamy and marriage and or monogamy and a relationship. And the way we think about it as like a colonial concept is because we're talking about, first and foremost, that marriage historically was about land ownership and the transfer of that from, say, a father to his son, right? And so when you think about like how when marriages first came to, you know, the United States, I think these Western ideas of marriage, you know, it was that idea of like the seizure of land, right? And then in order to sort of take that land, the land had to be transferred onto a child, and that was done through marriage. So that's kind of like how I sort of set that argument up just to begin with, is that marriage historically was about the transfer of wealth and the transfer of land, compared to, say, modern times, where marriage is primarily thought of more as something you do when you are in love with someone. Big distinction here, right? Because monogamy then can also be talked about from many, many different perspectives, right? Like monogamy is, non-monogamy, right, is not just maybe going and having relations with someone else. Non-monogamy, depending on the couple and how they define it, can also be about the kind of content that someone might be engaging with on the internet. You know, content I'm putting in quotes here. But it can also be about, is this about physical monogamy, or is emotional monogamy a thing as well? Because these are issues that when you think about like that broad idea here, monogamy is not just whether or not you are practicing a certain kind of fidelity with your partner and or your spouse. There are many different branches on the monogamous tree, and there are many different kinds of relationships that you can engage in that would be described as non-monogamy. I always will defer folks to the work of Kim Tallbear, who is someone who I really respect and admire, and There's a really great podcast, All My Relations podcast. I think it's the first season, episode 5, if I'm correct, where Kimberly breaks down the idea of monogamy as this colonial structure. And what she talks about there is something I highly agree with, about all the various ways in which we love. And we don't put any kind of limits on love, like love of animals, love of culture, love of nature, though we start to limit love when it comes to love of another person outside of like a primary relationship. I just find that really interesting, like how that as a concept became more normative than how it used to be back in the day.
1: Is monogamy a colonial construct? Let's get some calls going. I'd really like to hear some listener perspectives right now. Maybe you can think of an example in your own community or your own life. What does it mean, monogamy? What does it mean in terms of colonialism? Or maybe if you think back once upon a time, traditionally, how were marriages structured? How are they different today? 1-800-996-2848. That is the number to join the conversation. Again, 1-800-996-2848. Is monogamy a colonial construct? And Roger, can you identify the elements of a happy marriage? Like, are there some main factors that you're going to just find consistently in a happy relationship?
0: Yeah. So there are these researchers called the Gottmans. I don't know if you've ever talked about them on your program before, but they're this this couple that had been researching marriage and relationships for decades. And they have a very, very popular book called The 7 Principles for Making Marriage Work. And they did this thing called the Love Lab, where they were literally, this is like before reality TV was a thing, they put cameras up in these makeshift apartments and they were recording people 24 hours a day and figuring out like what was working in these relationships. And what they found was that couples that were communicating with each other through what they call bids, and a bid can be anything from reaching your hand across the table to your partner, or, you know, if I'm watching TV or if I'm reading a newspaper and I go, and then my partner turns to me and says, "Hey, what's up? Is everything okay?" That would also be considered a bid. Couples that make those bids and then the partner responds in kind to the bid have a higher rate of staying together versus couples that make bids and their partner does not follow through with that bid have a higher rate of divorce. This is according to the Gottmans, who, as I said, have years and years of research. So, you know, what makes a marriage or a relationship work is how in tune you are with the person that you're in the relationship with. Do you notice when they are upset? Do you notice when they're happy? Are you happy for them when they're happy? Do you feel their pain? Do you have strong empathy for them when they are going through things that are challenging for them? Do the two of you have a shared sense of values that you are having in your life? Do you have some kind of shared meaning? And also another thing about the Gottmans that I really like, that when in my therapy practice, I work with a lot of couples, is something called love maps, where we ask questions about things that we hope our partner would know about us. For example, like, you know, what is your partner's childhood's best friend's name? Now, they may not be best friends with this person any longer for whatever reason, but if you can say like, "Oh yeah, my wife's best friend's name was Joni," or "my husband's best friend was named Sam," or something like that, it's like, "Oh wow, you're listening to me." And you're not just listening, you're actually understanding the importance of that for me. So we want to turn toward our partner. We want to accept the bid that they are making for us, and we want to listen, understand, and empathize with them. And these are really the secrets to making a strong foundation in a relationship. And if we don't have that foundation, we're not going to be able to build anything on that, because everything else will crumble if we don't have a strong foundation.
1: Okay, those questions that couples can ask one another, that reminds me of that old game show, The Newlywed Game, where couples exactly. would have to, who was your sixth grade teacher or something like that.
0: Yeah.
1: Roger, what about when things aren't going well and, you know, a rough patch, and when do people need to to know, you know, it seems like sometimes you'll hear people say, hey, you know, I ended the relationship. It's the best thing that ever happened and it was the right thing to do. And then other people really stay in there and they just work through it and they think, you know, there's always hope. What, how do we guide ourselves or how do we navigate relationships when they're not going well?
0: I think it's important to look out for particular things that you're seeing in the relationship, right? Is there a lot of criticism in your relationship? And criticism is when, you know, you and or your partner are really attacking each other's character. You're attacking each other's personality instead of, say, a specific behavior, right? Is there contempt in the relationship? This is when you are treating your partner or your partner is treating you with disrespect, when there's a lot of mockery or sarcasm or like a sense of superiority in the relationship. When there's defensiveness, when you continue to make excuses, when you are kind of making yourself the victim, or when you are deflecting any kind of responsibility. And then what happens when people stonewall, when they withdraw from a conversation or when they shut down a conversation? These are kind of the four things that we really look for that are predictions that the relationship is either going to end in a divorce or when the relationship is just going to end in some kind of separation. So if you can recognize these kinds of things and you can catch yourself doing it, if you can catch yourself being critical of a situation, you know, the opposite of that is to start back up by focusing on using I statements instead of you statements. And again, really getting to understand when you are building like this culture of appreciation and respect in the relationship. And if you don't have those things, then it might be time to say, we have to let this go and we have to move forward. And I think, again, it's really important to recognize, like, if there are kids involved, especially like the age of your children, because at a certain age, your kids will naturally get involved more. Now, they may not be involved in the arguments or the fights, but they're going to hear it or they're going to see it. Okay. And we want to be mindful, like, hey, we don't want to damage a child because the two of you aren't getting along or you're just trying to make something work. And I will also really stress for folks, like, therapy, that's what therapy is for. People like myself are trained to, and we go through a lot of school and we sit with a lot of clients over the years to help couples navigate the complicated process of deciding whether or not they are going to stay together or if they're going to move forward. And I will always say to folks, like, I can't tell you what to do. It's not my job to tell you what to do in your marriage or your relationship. I can point out to you the things that you might not be seeing or the things that you see, but you are unwilling to deal with in any particular way. And I can point that out for you to say, like, yeah, there's a lot of criticism. I'm hearing a lot of criticism in your marriage, or I'm hearing a lot of contempt in your marriage. Do you want to learn skills to work with that? Or are you unwilling to have that conversation? And you just point these things out to folks and they will make the decisions on their own, hopefully. But I always say to folks, like, you should not be afraid of, you know, going to a therapist, especially, you know, trying to find a therapist that, you know, is native or that is at least like trained. There are a lot of like great clinicians who aren't therapists per se, but they may have done their training at like the Native American Health Center, like in San Francisco. They have a program where they did at one point where they had non-native therapists come in and learn about Native American mental health to really be able to work with Indigenous and Native American populations. So they don't impose specific Westernized viewpoints on them. And there are really great Native therapists out in the world who recognize the importance of having that Native perspective that is like the center of what we're talking about, but then also understanding how modern relationships and sort of living in a modern world can also impact the way a couple sees themselves. So I would look out again for those four points: criticism, contempt, defensiveness, and stonewalling.
1: 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Any tips, any strategies that have worked for you in your marriage or your relationship, What does it mean to be in a healthy relationship? These are all questions and issues that we're unpacking today here on Native America Calling, and listeners can join us. Again, 1-800-996-2848. Our next guest joins us now from Los Angeles, California, Monique Castro. She is also a licensed marriage and family therapist, and she's also the founder and CEO of Indigenous Circle of Wellness. She is Dene and Chicana. Good morning, Monique, and welcome to the show.
3: Hi, good morning. Thank you for having me.
1: Monique, what do you consider are the signs or features of a healthy relationship?
3: Yeah, this is such a great question. And I think one of the things that I want to mention is it really depends on a few things. One being really about trust. Relationships should have a foundation of trust in that we can talk more about when that changes and how that can be challenging. But a healthy relationship should definitely include trust, respect, and communication. And I know communication is one kind of overarching word that can mean a lot of different things. So, and even preparing for this time together, I asked my husband, what do you think? You know, what would you say? And he did mention communication. I'm like, okay, more specifically, he's like overly communicating. So definitely, like, because there's so many ways to communicate, but really communicating in a way that feels supportive. And so I was listening in a bit on the conversation you had with Dr. Kuhn, and that, you know, it's making sure that it's a communication that is, as mentioned, supportive, but we're not stonewalling, where you're not withdrawing, right? Like, so kind of coming to a place of where does it work best for us in our relationship and our communication style, so that we can be effective in that communication to ensure trust and respect and all those great things.
1: We're going to take a break here in about another minute and a half, Monique. But before we do, any tips, any guidelines for how we can foster these elements of trust and communication? Because, again, it just seems like this all sounds great, but how do you actually make that happen? How do you make it work when you're in an actual relationship?
3: Yeah, it's a big question, because I feel like for every relationship, it's different, right? So even how does the relationship get started? How did you all meet? What creates trust for each given person is different, right? Like, what is important to me to build trust might be different than my partner, has been different than my partner. So even looking at my own relationship, there's things that we've had to readjust, kind of come to a compromise around and get our own support around as well. So we all come from different life experiences, different backgrounds, different family structures. And with that, we can bring that into our relationships. And sometimes we can miss each other in what we're trying to convey, what we're trying to say. And so we have to be mindful of those things that we come in with, and, you know, also previous relationships as well. So in order for us to really create the trust that is needed, the respect and communication, it is really having a conversation around, like, well, what does that mean to us? What does that look like? What do we want that to be? And of course, there's great examples out there as well that we can, like, lean into. And, like, this is the ideal, right? But it really takes the folks in the relationship to identify what does that look like, and what are, like, the non-negotiables in our relationship? Like, what are the ways that we are committing to not talking, how we would talk to one another? What is the tone? What is the ways in which we feel and show appreciation for one another? Right. So okay. I wouldn't say there's, like, a one size fits all. It's definitely about how does that relationship and that unit, what's going to make that relationship the ideal relationship for that couple. Right.
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1: You're listening to Native America Calling. I'm Sean Spruce. Today we're exploring what a healthy relationship looks like and issues facing most Native couples today. Reminder, you can listen back to this show and all past episodes of Native America Calling on our website, and you can also check us out on social media, Facebook, Instagram, Blue Sky, and Threads. Let's go to the phones right now. We have a KUNM listener on the line. This is Glenn up in Jemez Springs, New Mexico. Hello, Glenn. You are now on the air.
5: Good morning, Sean. Excellent, absolutely excellent program. Thank you so much. And I've got a doctorate in counseling, and I'm married, and this is reminding me to get back and work a little harder on my own relationship. And,
1: me as well.
5: We're all human, of course, and we have our issues, and of course that comes from parents and their modeling. In addition, I am a spiritual person, and I guess I would add to the conversation, when a person realizes they're in trouble, need help with their relationship, lift it up, you know, have a spiritual component to the whole thing. And I guess that's my comment for today. Thanks, Sean.
1: Thank you, Glenn, joining us from Jemez Springs, New Mexico, tuning in today on KUNM Radio. Monique, there's data out there, and we mentioned this at the beginning of the show, that divorce rates in the United States have actually been going down for the past 40 years. Meanwhile, we are also seeing a rise in the number of divorces among people over 50. What does this data mean in general with regard to relationships and the age of partners? And again, it just seems like it's different. So many dynamics at play here.
3: Mm-hmm. Definitely. You know, I don't know the answer as far as like what is the exact reason. I can have some guesses based off of my experience as a therapist, and also just as I've seen folks kind of go into that phase and think about the age. At this time in someone's age, they have lived their life, right? They might have already had their children. They've, you know, had a relationship that, you know, might have been very long. And they get at a point where they're like, is this still working for me? And I think we are also in a time where folks are really taking a good look and question around their own happiness and how do they want the next decade, the next few decades of their life to be, and who do they want it to be with? And sometimes in relationships, they don't always, you know, even if it might have been like a great few either years or decades in a particular relationship, and there's changes that happen. We all change as humans, and maybe something else is needed, whatever that might be. And so I would say in general, we're seeing more and more folks, whether that be a change in career, a change in their relationship, or changes in where they want to live, really start to happen around this 50 plus age range, because it is another season of someone's life. So they're really taking into account, well, what is it that I want to do? Where do I want to be? And so it's not, I'm not surprised that there's a higher divorce rate for folks 50 or above. And so again, although I don't have that's not my scientific data there, that is more of my experiential knowledge. Okay. There of what I can imagine is contributing to that.
1: What about different generational perspectives on relationships? Gen Z, millennials, how are they different maybe than Gen X or even baby boomers with regard to long-term commitments?
3: Yeah, there's a big difference. I mean, we think about baby boomers, there's definitely we committed, we're staying in this relationship through thick and thin, highs and lows, all the things, really kind of, you know, leaning into those, what is that called? Your vowels, right? And there's also a component to that is connected to also religious belief systems. And we see as generations have, when we get close, you know, millennials and other generations, there is a change in where folks have that same, their mindset is a little bit different. There is more of a, actually, I want this for myself. I'm going to, it's okay if this relationship doesn't continue. We're also seeing folks in like the newer generations without even any aspirations or desire for marriage, or how that looks. It's just very different, right? And so generationally things have changed. It's not a bad thing. It doesn't necessarily have to be bad or good. It's just what it is. But we do see folks making these life choices in these different generations. They do look different. And we see that in a lot of ways too. We even see that in like careers and how folks in these a lot of the younger generation don't also stay in their jobs very long. They'll kind of stay for a bit and then move on to the next thing. And so I think it's relationships in general kind of have a different pattern currently than it did in the past. And it has a lot to do with adaptation too, of just where we are today in the world. And there was a different kind of need and survival that was and what those relationships provided in marriages, say with our baby boomers.
1: Monique, what are your thoughts on issues facing people who might be in either an intertribal relationship or an interracial relationship?
3: Yeah, so I think it's so beautiful that we have so many intertribal and interracial relationships, but with everything there comes its challenges. And so what you'll find is, because there's cultural differences and also, I'll say just differences in general, right? So we want to really show appreciation for these different maybe cultural norms and family dynamics that we bring and we come a part of. And that can both, again, be really amazing and beautiful for families. And then there's parts of it that can be very challenging. And so I think in any type of relationship, it's really important to look at, well, what are the things about each of our cultures and community and the ways we were raised that we really want to keep and continue in our relationship and really harness and grow and make our own? And what are the things that may not serve this current relationship? So I was talking again with my husband about this because we're in an interracial relationship. And so there's things that so much stuff that he's learned about my culture and community, and he's embraced, and some things that were a little bit harder for him to kind of understand, and vice versa, right? So we've had to have a lot of conversations and understanding around why our families might do things and why they might do things differently. Again, showing appreciation for things that we want to keep, and then things that are like, well, that was nice for our families, but maybe that's not how we're going to raise our child, right? So these are things that I think regardless, but especially with interracial and intertribal relationships, there's different norms that come, right? And so we have to make some adjustments, like what is the compromises and also what are the non-negotiables? They're like, nope, this is important. For example, like certain, in my community, like certain ceremonies or certain things, I'm like, nope, we're definitely doing that. And other things, it's like, well, we can see that there's a different way, right? So it's being respectful of each other's backgrounds while also deciding on what's going to be best for your relationship.
1: Monique, we talked about this a little bit earlier with Roger. When relationships aren't going well, and maybe it just looks like parting ways might seem like maybe the best option. What are your thoughts there? When does a person know, hey, this is just beyond the point of saving this relationship? It's a lost cause. How do they navigate that space?
3: Yeah, that is, you know, tough because nobody wants their relationship necessarily to end. And most of the times folks work really, really hard to try to keep it going, right? But then there's a phase or a time where it's just like we've did all the things we could, or we've tried all the different possibilities and did the therapy or, you know, made the different adjustments, and they're just not landing. Or maybe they're not landing for one partner. So one partner is very happy while the other one is not, right? But it has to have... It has to be reciprocal and mutual. So what I would say is, this is something I actually tell folks when they enter therapy with me, is especially for couples, is like this is a time that we're coming together. Depending on how long they've been together, what harm has been done in a relationship, if any, what things have that need more support around, right? It's not always going to be the solution in a therapy space for it to, like, we're going to go from we're going to break up to be together. This space actually might be where we're going to break up with respect and good communication and with support, right? So at the end of the day, the goal may be they're like, we want to stay together, but sometimes it's not that. It's actually we've been needing and wanting to break up. We just don't know how. And we don't know how to do it in a healthy way. So I share that because I think there's folks that are in that phase of their life where they're just like, it's not working, but also we don't really know how to end this. And how do we have then a different type of relationship, especially if you have children? Because sometimes it's that the relationship's not fully ending. It's just the type of relationship that you all have might be in a different season.
1: Monique, people will argue. Every relationship, I think, will have arguments from time to time. Are there strategies or tips for how to argue in a way that's respectful and effective without making it too personal?
3: I think there are ways, better ways than others, to argue in a way that is effective. I don't feel like conflict or arguing is a bad thing, but it is really does matter on how you do it. So, for example, like, is there safety? What words are we using? Are we choosing not to use? Are there some rules around it? So some folks might argue with a lot more passion. There might be louder. That's not necessarily bad. It might be appropriate in how they're expressing themselves emotionally, but maybe it's around what words are being shared. Like, are we putting each other down, right? Like, that should not be a thing. We shouldn't be putting each other down. Are we, some relationships are fine with cussing at each other, and they don't take it personal, just how they express things to one another. It really depends on how in that relationship, what are like those areas that are like where we don't say this to one another. We don't talk in this kind of way. I think it's when we move past those respectful areas of what you've decided in your relationship to be respectful or not becomes a challenge because it's harder to come back from once you've disrespected one another. Because then it really does start to deteriorate the trust.
1: Monique, you're a leadership coach for corporate, academic, and community settings. What's the common ground for that work that you do, and also specifically with couples?
3: Yeah, so I would say across the board, you know, as humans, we are going to disagree on things. We're also going to have our own emotions, our own experiences, our, you know, life experiences. We come with our own stories, all the things, right? And those things definitely get triggered often. And so, as you mentioned earlier, how do we not take it personal? And part of that is we all can work, everyone can work on it, myself included. It's like, how do we take a moment to receive what we're hearing and not take it personal, but take the data? What is the data? What is the underlining data? So whether this is in a colleague relationship, a romantic relationship, friendship, sometimes we hear things and we are our own, our ego sometimes, or our past experiences will trigger something emotionally that's not exactly the truth. It's just what we're feeling in that moment. So we have to take that data and really sit with it. So I like to let folks know, take a moment to hear, digest it, and see what is really the underlining thing. Because one of the challenges that we see often, and I see all the time, is like, well, they said this or that, and they probably meant this. Like, well, let's kind of take a little bit more time to see that and analyze it a little bit so that we could see like what's underlining there. And usually that's where my support or other coaches or therapists come into place, is to help see from a different angle. So like, let's think of it in different ways. Maybe that was that person saying, hey, I really missed you, or hey, I feel like you weren't, you know, able to support me the way that I needed during this time, but it comes out, you know, in a conversation differently, right? So I think that is something where a lot of folks miss one another, and the conflict arises or challenges is because we're not sitting with what is being shared and looking at it from different perspectives. We kind of take it and it stings. So then we have a response to that, right? And so folks who've done a lot more like emotional healing work, have a really great emotional intelligence, will sit with this more. So I always encourage folks, like, do some more work around that. It will always be beneficial because it helps us see things in different ways and not necessarily the way we might assume. There's a lot of assumptions that folks make. We're humans. We do it. We're emotionally driven.
1: Okay. Monique, we have time for one more question and we're going to have to wrap it up. Do you have any tips for maybe couples who've been together a number of years, 10, 15, 20 years, just how to keep that spark alive?
3: Yes. So, you know, it's important for folks to really take time for one another. I think in this day and age and just so much, we're so busy all the time. Folks don't take a lot of quality time with one another and doing something new. So oftentimes, especially if you're in a marriage or a relationship that's very long-term, you kind of get looped into a cycle that sometimes is like, we didn't do anything new. So changing things up, doing something new always supports us, right? So maybe it's a new interest, showing interest in each other's things that we enjoy and sharing. So dating, redating, you know, doing things that are that kind of make the spark for yourself and for the other person. But time, ultimately, a lot of, you know, having more time, I hear that a lot. I know even with myself, and we have a 4-year-old, it's hard to create time together, but it's important to do it. And it doesn't have to be something extravagant. It doesn't have to be hours on end away from the home. It can be something intentional and thoughtful that you can bring into the space, you know, in your own home. But I would say it's creating that time and the space for one another and getting to know each other, because we do go through seasons in our life. We are not the same person we were 10 years ago, 5 years ago, even 3 years ago. We change, we evolve. So getting to always re-know each other and appreciate is going to be huge.
1: All right. Thank you, Monique, for joining us today. We're going to have to wrap it up. Monique Castro, one of our guests today, and also Dr. Roger Kuhn. Appreciate them taking time to educate us and our listeners. Don't forget to join us again tomorrow. We'll look at the effect that federal cuts are having on individuals and families who rely on subsidized food assistance. I'm Sean Spruce. Enjoy the rest of your day.

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1: On the line with us is our dear friend, Greg Palast. He is an investigative reporter for The Guardian, The New York Times, the author of The Best Democracy Money Can Buy. 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Greg Palast over on Blue Sky. And Greg, welcome back to the program, what you are up to. And if you want to just very, very quickly tell us, why is it that Donald Trump became president in 2024?
2: Well, he couldn't win it with the voters, so they used old Jim Crow vote trickery games, except instead of white sheets, they graduated to spreadsheets. So, for example, we had 4.7 million voters purged from the voter rolls. You know, like that TV show, once a year you get to kill anyone you want. Once a year, secretaries of state can remove any voter they want. At least that's how the Republicans interpret the law, and they've been getting 4.7 million voters. Now, were these voters illegal voters? Were they dead? By the way, if you're dead and you're listening to this, please don't vote. It's illegal. And if you're not a citizen, don't vote. It's illegal. But that doesn't happen. Instead, what they do is they use these lists, like you said during the break, actually, or the introduction. They'll find a list of voters, like, for example, the deportation list. This is one thing they want to do right now. Use deportation lists from the Department of Homeland Security. Match that to the voter list and see if there's illegal aliens on the voter rolls, Tom. Well, here's the problem. Florida did that once before. They removed 176,000 voters. Guess what? A lot of guys named Jose Garcia, as you mentioned. So you got a lot of Jose Garcias who lost their vote. And how many were actually non-citizens? Out of 176,000, they found one single illegal voter, an Austrian Republican. And but still over 100,000 people lost their right to vote in Florida. That's why Florida turned red. It's not that the voters turned red. The voter rolls turned red. So now, just so you know, we're launching today, and we're proud to do it on the Tom Hartman Program with you and the new C-SPAN audience, an emergency operation put together by the A-Team in voting rights. We're talking NAACP Atlanta, Rainbow Push, Black Voters Matter, top voting rights lawyers, and the Mobilized Latino Vote Group, SV Rep. And we've put together a website because we've got an emergency here. Here's how you save your vote. So you go to saveyourvote.org, and start out by grabbing some popcorn. And we got 8 videos. We're putting out 2 today with our wonderful host, Edward Ward, young man. Watch these 3-4-minute videos, and you'll learn how they can take your vote and what you can do about it. So we're trying to get these 4.7 million voters back on the rolls. God knows how many new ones they're going to pull down. And you mentioned over the break also the attack on mail-in voting. That's one of our 9 episodes, and how you can protect your vote. Most Americans today vote early or mail-in. 70% of African Americans vote early or mail-in. That's why they're going after it. If it were a white method of voting, they wouldn't do it. Okay, it's that simple. So we're going after the new Jim Crow. We call it Jim Crow Reloaded, and you go to the website. So that's what we're launching today. I just had to get that out quick.
1: No, it's saveyourvote.org is the website, and you're absolutely right, yeah. And the videos are super. I think you missed the punchline on the 4.7 million people that the Republicans in red states, largely blue cities, purged just before the 2024 election.
2: Yeah,
1: if
2: exactly.
1: Those people had not been purged, what would have been the outcome of the 2024? And you use nothing but government statistics. You're a guy with a master's degree in statistics here.
2: Yeah.
1: Tell us about that. Who would have won?
2: Yeah, so I was a professor of statistics, and what I do is the government, this stuff is hidden in plain sight. There was an organization called the Elections Assistance Commission. It keeps track of our votes, but it also keeps track of our non-votes, the people removed from the voter rolls, the votes that are disqualified. We had about 1.6 million ballots disqualified. Do you know that? You think, oh, you're sitting in your ballot. It gets counted. No, no, no, no, no. It's just like now, as you mentioned, Trump's post office is talking about having a barcode. And if you're not on the good boys list, if you're not on the good old boys list, they literally will not forward your ballot to be counted, or you won't get your ballot in the first place. And we have that. We have a film, Vigilantes, Inc., and about, it starts out at the center of it is an officer, a full-time career military expert assigned by the president to California, African-American man, 70 years old. They wouldn't send him his ballot because he said he didn't, he wasn't a properly registered Georgia voter. Guess what? If you're a soldier, you get to vote absentee, even if you're a black soldier. He wasn't alone. He wasn't alone. They had removed several hundred thousand of these voters. 4,000 in just his county, black soldiers were challenged, not by the government, but by vigilante voters, vigilante operators who said, don't let the major vote. Don't let this guy vote. Don't let that guy vote. Self-appointed vigilantes, and they're blocking voters from voting. And now they're in cahoots with our government. That's why I got to go to Save Your Vote, to Save Your Vote. But so I go to the statistics, but unfortunately, the president has basically shut down that agency so that you don't know how many votes were stolen. It's like firing the accountants at a bank where you have a swindle going on.
3: So that's why he shut it down. I was trying to figure out why he shut down the Election Assistance Commission. It's because
2: they're pretty benign. They just collect numbers, man.
3: It's because they keep track of who got forbidden from voting.
2: That's right. So he fired all the Republicans, too.
3: Yeah.
2: Because they were just, you know, scribbling down the numbers, and he couldn't have that.
3: Right.
2: So we are giving you the numbers. So now, as I say, we're with NAACP and PUSH and Black Voters Matter and SV Rep and the Hispanic groups. Because we got to get these votes protected and tell you how you protect your vote, because they can't steal all the votes all the time, Tom. So
3: right.
2: And when you can't do this.
3: When you did that statistical analysis of the 2024 mm-hmm. election, Greg.
2: Yes.
3: Is it correct to say or accurate to say that, again, using nothing but government statistics, this is not opinion, this is numbers, that had those 4.7 million people been able to vote or have their votes counted, that Kamala Harris would be president right now, and that at least the House and perhaps the Senate would be in Democratic hands?
2: Well, she would have had Michigan, Wisconsin, and you would have had the other swing states, Nevada, Minnesota. So what's happened is that it would have changed the electoral map, and she would have been president. She would have also won the popular vote. If you counted, again, you have to count all the votes.
3: Mm-hmm.
2: So she got most of the votes that were counted. But the official, so if you counted all the votes that were cast, she would have won by about 3 million votes on a popular vote. But she would have won four more states, which would have given her the presidency. And again, I'm not partisan about this. We're just looking at the numbers. No one's questioning. Here's the funny part. I don't have any.

0: the millions, you get removed. Yeah. You want your mail-in ballot? I advise you to try to vote early in person if you can. But most people in America really do have to use these days the mail-in ballot. So make sure that it's that you give yourself the time to do this.
1: Well, that mail-in ballot.
0: Don't assume you're going to get it. Remember, in a lot of states, you automatically get that mail-in ballot. Well, under the new Trump rules, don't find out the day before the election, hey, where's my ballot? That's what happened to the major. 2 days before the election, they said, oh, we'll just come in. We'll give you a ballot. Prove you're an American citizen. This is an officer of the U.S. military.
2: Yeah.
0: And he says, all I have to do is fly 5,000 miles round trip by tomorrow
2: to
0: prove
2: vote.
0: I'm a citizen, get my ballot. By the way, he did.
2: I know.
0: He went to federal court.
1: I know. I met him. I was with you when you screened the movie. It's Vigilantes, Inc. It's an amazing movie. It's over at gregpalace.com, right?
0: Mm-hmm.
1: So, Greg, we're going to hit a break here in a minute or two, but the website is saveyourvote.org. What are some of the, I assume going to vote.org and you can double check your voter registration there for pretty much all the states, I think.
0: Yes.
1: What are some of the other things that you're recommending people do?
0: Okay, so number one, make sure that you have, that your ID is correct. Now, in a lot of states, you don't need ID, but that doesn't mean anything. Also, here's the tough one. Our second video is going to be this citizenship challenge. Now, by executive order, Trump has said you have to prove you're a citizen. Well, that sounds right. I don't want those Canadians voting in our election, you know, with their mooses and everything, and that, we can't have that. You know that song, Proud to Be a Canadian? We don't want the Canadians. But here's the problem. We are not the Soviet Union. We're not Red China. We don't have citizenship cards. 21 million Americans, according to the Brennan Center for Justice, don't have the ID. That is, and the IDs are a passport and your original, forget the copy stuff, birth certificate.
2: Right.
0: There's a couple of other things, but if you're in the military, that don't count. The military card doesn't count. Your driver's
1: student
0: license
1: ID doesn't count. Yeah.
0: Student ID, all that doesn't count.
1: Now, in Texas, a gun permit? That counts, right?
0: No.
1: Oh, okay.
0: Believe it or not, for voting in Texas, yes, but under Trump's new law, that wouldn't be enough.
1: Okay.
0: But so here's the thing, 21 million people, but who doesn't have these documents? They know who doesn't.
1: Low-income people.
0: Two-thirds of black people do not have a passport. In fact, half of Americans don't have passports.
2: Mm-hmm.
0: And 69 million women have changed their last name to their husband's name. 69 million.
1: Without ever going before a judge.
0: So what you have to do
1: legal.
0: Is, well, where do you get the papers to say, oh, I was born, you know, Linda Smith, but now I'm Linda Yowell.
2: Yeah.
0: And too bad. You don't count. Because they also know how women vote.
1: Yeah. But women are more likely to vote Democratic by about 4 points, I think, than men. Amazing. The great Greg Palast, the website saveyourvote.org. Greg, once again, thank you so much for dropping by and for the great work you keep on doing every single day.
0: Thanks a lot, Don.
1: Great seeing you again.

0: Jesse in Rochester, Minnesota. Hey, Jesse, what's up?
1: Hey, Tom. Glad I got to talk to you today. You know, with all this talk about communism and capitalism, I think part of the problem is that a lot of people don't understand the difference between a system of government

0: is an economic system.
1: True.
0: I say that because, you know, I ask a lot of people, especially people that, you know, throw around the communism term, like, you know, well, can you define that for me? Can you define what capitalism is? And they really have, you know, they interplay it with, well, it's, you know, it's part of democracy, and they just really don't understand the difference with, and you know, that's fine. There's people that study political science. A lot of people don't know that there's different types of capitalism. And that always bothers me, too, because Republicans always, they think they're the champions of capitalism when really they're the champions of crony capitalism, mm-hmm. which is basically, you know, dividing the or taking the wealth of the economy and distributing it amongst a few.
2: Right.
0: Where on the opposite, thing. What we've been trying to work towards is, and I don't like this term because it's, but, well, you know, welfare state capitalism, mm-hmm. where the state has a large...
2: It's also called social democracy.
0: Sure, social democracy, where it gets distributed.
2: It's what the Norwegians
0: call it. And, you know, examples of this is... Yeah, exactly. And then as far as one thing that I always remember that my dad tells me about capitalism is this. You know, capitalism is like fire. Fire, when it is in your furnace or when it is in your fireplace, is an excellent way to heat your house. Unregulated fire, when it gets out of your furnace or your fireplace, will burn your house down.
2: That's a great metaphor.
0: And that's the way I look at how it is right now. Unbridled capitalism is just not good.
2: Yeah. Jesse, your father's a genius.
0: An example of unbridled capitalism, if you want an example of it, Nazi Germany. You know, it was a fascist country, a fascist form of government, but it was a capitalistic form of government.
2: Yep.
0: And I mean, it got down to the point to where there was literally no regulations. They were literally taking people's hair and using them in seat cushions for cars.
2: Yep.
0: I mean, that is the ultimate form of unbridled capitalism.
2: Yeah.
0: So, you know, I hope that we can, you know, I hope that when we take this thing back, we have another era of progressivism, like, you know, FDR.
2: It's absolutely what history suggests should happen. The question is whether, now that the Supreme Court has changed the rules of the game around elections, or five corrupt Republicans on the Supreme Court have changed the rules of the game, whether the billionaires will succeed in squashing the progressive movement this fall. And it's going to be a hell of a fight, Jesse. It's going to be a hell of a fight.
0: Well, as Jim Morrison, you know, used to say, or said in one of his songs, they have the guns, but we have the numbers.
2: Yeah, exactly.
0: So
2: 5-1.
0: Everybody, chin up. You know,
2: yeah.
0: We got to work for this if we want to keep it. So, thank you, Tom.
2: Thanks, Jesse. Yeah, that was one of my favorite songs. Thank you.
3: This is the Tom Hartman Program.
2: We'll be right back. Stay with us. Michael in Bronx, New York. Hey, Michael, what's on your mind today?
4: Hey, Tom. Well, on vacation right now with the missus.
2: Oh, sweet.
4: And, yeah.
2: It's that time of year.
4: Before Labor Day, unofficial end of summer. I'm seeing you for the first time on C-SPAN. We don't have that on our TV.
2: Mm-hmm.
4: So, looking pretty good.
2: Thank you.
4: As I was on hold, I came across a couple of things. First off, I saw on Facebook a post that said, if destroying government property is such a serious criminal offense, why don't we start by locking up the guy who ruined the East Wing of the White House, the Kennedy Center, the Rose Garden, the White House lawn, and the reflecting pool? Now, I started off like this because while you were on hold with your earlier guest, you know, before Greg Pallas.
2: Mm-hmm. Craig Unger.
4: Scott Bessent was seen on MSN Now, and he was giving a press conference, and all in all, in so many words, he's saying that we're looking for people to assist us in taking down Iran. If you refuse, then we'll hold sanctions against you, like what, extra tariffs?
2: Yeah.
4: Just like he started with the extra tariffs.
2: These guys think they can bully anybody into anything. I mean, it's their only instinct is to be a bully.
4: Exactly. I mean, the guy is on record referring to Trump now as saying that I run this nation and I run the world.
2: Yeah.
4: Excuse you. Nobody's going to bow down and kiss your rump. You sure as hell seen the American people fighting back. And then now you're going to be picking on this nation, that nation, and while simultaneously trying to rig the upcoming elections just to have everything your way and your way only. Spoiled brat. It yeah. doesn't go down like that.
2: Yeah. I get it.
4: Everyone has responsibilities, and your responsibility is to follow the law and the Constitution that you took an oath to. And yeah. obviously, you don't give a flip about that.
2: Here's the thing, Michael. If Scott Bessent thinks for a minute that Iran is not—that China and Russia, who are literally allies of Iran— that those countries are going to stop supplying Iran with you know, whatever they need. He's crazy. And, you know, what's he going to do with Russia? I mean, Russia's been under sanctions forever. And what's he going to do with China? I mean, if we get in a trade war with China, China's not going to be hurt by that. We are. It's like, you know, we're the dependent ones. We don't have the factories to build anything anymore. You know, as a result of 45 years of Reaganomics and neoliberal economics, and you know, trade policy, it's crazy.
4: And if you heard of a voice in the background, that's my wife Michelle, who agreed with something you said earlier. Can you reflect on me what that was?
1: I only said what this government's doing is just going to get all the allies against us. Americans don't know how that's to live with anything. Other countries can live without stuff. Not Americans.
2: Yeah, good
1: point.
2: That's
1: what's going to happen.
2: Good point, Michelle. Yeah.
1: Uh-huh.
2: Spot on.
4: My wife.
2: Spot on. No, the Iranians know how to deal with adversity. I mean, you know, they lost 1 million men in the war in that 8-year war with Iraq. They're laughing at us, I'm telling you. Michael, thank you for the call. We'll be back with more of the news of the day and your calls in just a moment. Stay tuned. Some Texas conservatives are breaking ranks. This is fascinating. This is a piece in the Washington Post in billionaire Jeff Bezos' little propaganda rag, and he starts out telling the story. Not he, Molly Hennessy Fiske writes this piece, but telling the story of Twyla Lowry. She plans to do something this November she could not have imagined doing even a few months ago. She's going to vote for a Democrat. That's Gina Hinojosa, who is running against Greg Abbott. She's the Democrat running against Greg Abbott for governor of Texas. And he wants to be governor for a fourth term. And Hinojosa has, you know, she's basically the standard Democratic platform. She wants to end state school vouchers. She wants to lower the cost of health care. She wants to lower the cost of groceries. She wants to lower the cost of utility bills. And she's even promised to send every Texan $1,500 from the state's rainy day fund. And for Lowry and for many, many voters in Texas, the only issue that really matters are these data centers. People are just fried by, you know, no pun intended, just fried, pissed off, you know, seriously upset that they're watching their electric bills just go right through the roof. And because, you know, when there's a huge demand for electricity, you know, supply and demand, right, the price goes up. And when there's and when the company, the electric provider, whether it's a, you know, city owned, you know, municipal owned or state owned or whatever, or whether it's privately owned, they've got to build out extra capacity. Who are they going to charge for that? Not the people that they're doing the capacity for. I mean, if a power system needs to generate an extra, you know, 30 megawatts an hour for a data center, they're not going to charge the data center the cost of adding that capacity. They're going to charge all of their ratepayers. They will distribute it across the entire base. And, you know, in some cases, that's how the law actually works. So what you're seeing is all across the country, people looking at their electric bills, not to mention the damage that some of these data centers do to local water supplies or just quality of life in local communities with this giant loud hum constantly keeping you up 24 hours a day. And, you know, all the power lines and everything. So this is fascinating. A recent Fox poll shows that Hinojosa is within 1 point of Greg Abbott. And usually the GOP is 12 points ahead in Texas. She's 1 point down. The GOP is 1 point ahead, not 12. This is going to be a wild year. It's why Republicans are doing everything they can to prevent you from voting. This is wild. You know, Trump and his Republican partners in the destruction of American democracy really don't want us to vote this fall or in 2028. And there's good reason for it. They've got a plan, and, you know, they're executing it. Joyce Vance just pointed out that Howard Lutnick, Trump's morbidly rich crony commerce secretary, claimed this week that they'd found 24,000 non-citizens who illegally voted in 2020. It's a lie. I mean, it's just a simple lie. They used a bunch of statistical tricks and said, well, if this is that and then that is that, then this must be, you know, it's just a lie. But it's a lie that they're laying out right now to establish a baseline to justify making it harder for married women to vote. You know, women who have changed their name without going before a judge because they got married, for minorities to vote, for low-income people to vote, for students to vote, and for people who live in cities to vote. They just do not want that to happen. And the Center for American Progress this week just released a really disturbing fact sheet summarizing 15 separate interlocking tactics that the Trump administration, Republican governors, and Republican members of Congress are using right now to rig this fall's election. Also, the six corrupt Republicans on the Supreme Court are deciding, apparently this week or next, you know, although I guess they've got a few weeks, maybe a month or two to do it, whether Donald Trump's executive order telling the Postmaster General not to deliver ballots to or from the homes of people who are not on his approved voter list, which he's compiling with, you know, grabbing these voter lists from the various states, the Supreme Court is going to decide whether or not to let that stand. If they do let it stand, it's going to be a real challenge. I mean, you know, there's six states that just do nothing but mail-in ballots, and all of them, to the best of my knowledge, I mean, Utah is one of them. Maybe they've given their voter list over to Trump, but the rest are all blue states. They are not giving up their voter list to Trump. And he's suing over this, but now he's saying, okay, fine, we just won't let you, you're not going to be able to vote. It's amazing. This executive order has been blocked twice by a federal judge, but, you know, we'll see what the Supreme Court says. Although the Supreme Court is letting, you know, the Fourth Amendment says that you have to have a warrant before you can kick in someone's door. The Supreme Court is letting ICE violate the Fourth Amendment. The Fifth Amendment says you can't deprive someone of life, liberty, or property without due process of law. We've got 70,000 people being held in hellhole prisons by ICE who have not had any due process of law. So we need, you know, with regard to the Supreme Court, you need to be ready for just anything. And the reason why, you know, we should take this very, very seriously is because Republicans have been doing this since 1968. In 1968, Richard Nixon learned that Hubert Humphrey and Lyndon Johnson had worked out a peace deal between North and South Vietnam, and he sent people in to sabotage it successfully. Nixon, talking to Everett Dirksen, the Republican Senate leader, called it treason. They agreed that it was treason. But we didn't even learn about it until 20 years later. In 1980, Reagan's campaign cut a deal with the Ayatollah to hang on to the hostages. And that holding the hostages is what sabotaged Jimmy Carter's 1980 election hopes, or re-election hopes. In 2000, Florida Governor Jeb Bush purged 57,000 black people from the voting rolls in Florida just months before the election so that his brother could win by 537 votes. And when the Florida Supreme Court, which smelled a rat, ordered a recount, the five Republicans on the Supreme Court, including Clarence Thomas, who was appointed by Bush's daddy and should have recused himself, said, okay, cool, we're just going to hand the election to Bush. Because if we don't, he will be irreparably harmed. That was the phrase that was used. He will be irreparably harmed. I believe Rehnquist wrote that. And then there was the GOP's theft of the 2024 election. Greg Palast did the math on this, and 4,776,706 voters who tried to vote for Democrats were either prevented from voting, purged from the voting rolls, or their votes weren't counted. And he found black voters were four times as likely as white voters to have their mail ballot rejected. Black, Hispanic, and Asian American voters three times as likely as white people to be given provisional ballots. And had that voter suppression not worked, had Trump not been, and the Republicans not been able to get away with that, then Kamala Harris would be president right now, and we'd have a Democratic House and Senate. And they're doubling down on that this year. They're purging even more names. Here we go again, right? I mean, you know, Ken Paxton, remember him telling Steve Bannon on the air, bragging that if he hadn't blocked Houston from sending out those mail-in ballots, Donald Trump would have lost Texas. Yeah. Trump and his lickspittles have fired or pushed out at least 75 career election security officials. They've gutted the cybersecurity and infrastructure security agency, CISA. They've removed the Federal Election Commission's commissioners, so the agency is functionally dead. The Civil Rights Division of the DOJ is now run by a guy who is opposed to civil rights, and they've threatened election officials in all 50 states with prison if they make even small mistakes. The FBI raided the Fulton County Elections Office with Tulsi Gabbard overseeing the whole thing. Steve Bannon has repeatedly promised, most recently this week, that ICE agents will defy this federal law that was put into place after the Civil War, saying you can never have armed officers at police stations. You know, back in the old days, Nixon and Reagan at least had the decency to commit their treasonous election theft in private, in secret. But Trump is bragging about it. And that's why we need to be telling all our friends, we need to be telling everybody we know what's going on, that this election is, they're trying to steal it in plain sight right now. And the media is not covering the story the way they should. They should be telling this backstory that I'm sharing with you. But, you know, nobody wants to piss off Republicans, I guess, or the Republican owners of all the big media outlets, all this conservative media bias. It's insane. This whole thing with Donald Trump, he issued this executive order back earlier in the year. I think it was in April. And the executive order has two parts to it. One part directing the Department of Justice to come up with a list of approved voters, basically, to get the voter registrations from all the states, compare it with citizenship records, and basically say, okay, you can vote, you can't. You can vote, you can't. You can, you know. And you know how that's going to turn out, given how politicized the Department of Justice is right now. I mean, it's Trump and GOP central. But the second part of it then directs the post office to refuse to deliver mail-in ballots or pick up mail-in ballots from people who are not on that list, and orders the states to put a barcode on the outside of the envelope so that the mailman can identify whether or not you're on that list. And that's the part that went before the Supreme Court. And the Supreme Court said, well, basically, I mean, you know, the basic argument was that the post office has not yet promulgated this rule. Now, keep in mind, this came down yesterday. And their ruling was, because the post office hasn't yet created this rule, they haven't finalized this rule, therefore, the states have not yet been harmed, and therefore, they don't have the standing to sue. That's basically what the Supreme Court said yesterday. Which is bizarre, because on Friday, and keep in mind, this ruling came down yesterday, but last Friday, the post office, Postmaster General, and the Postal Board of Governors finalized the rule. Trump has stacked the Postal Board of Governors. He put four Republicans on it. And, of course, he's got a toady there now, too, the guy who replaced Louis DeJoy. And so, you know, it's entirely conceivable that the post office will order its delivery people not to deliver ballots to people in states that refuse to give Trump his list, which is part of his executive order, which would include my state of Oregon and the other five states where it's nothing but mail-in ballots, and another, you know, half a dozen states where the majority of them are mail-in ballots, including Alaska, weirdly. But, you know, they're willing to let Alaska take a hit just so long as they can do everything that they want with everything else. So Justice Jackson wrote a dissent about this. She said, this ruling needlessly injects chaos and uncertainty into the upcoming midterm elections. It also lets another shoe drop in the Kafkaesque nightmare that our precedents have been steadily creating for certain plaintiffs who seek to bring election-related challenges. Now, the certain plaintiffs she's talking about, by and large, are people of color. That's who the Voting Rights Act was designed to protect. It's people of color that Republicans go after. when George W. Bush was running for president in 2000, as we discussed with Greg Palast yesterday. And this is, you know, not in dispute. The BBC broke the story, but it's well established now that, you know, when that election was happening, the governor of Florida, Jeb Bush, ordered his Secretary of State, Kathleen Harris, to get a felon list from his brother, George W. Bush, who was the governor of Texas, from Texas. Now, that felon list was heavily black and Hispanic. More than half of all Texas people in Texas prisons are black or Hispanic. So they take this felon list, and as I mentioned yesterday, black and Hispanic people draw from a smaller pool of people. White people generally reflect literally dozens of languages, right? You've got Czech and German and Russian and Polish and French and Spanish and English. And so you got all this huge spectrum of names. Hispanic people, all their names are Spanish. So there's a million Jose Garcias out there. So basically what happened was, you know, and the same with black people. A lot of black people took the names of people who owned them, which was, you know, fairly small pool of people. And a lot were named after American presidents, Jackson, Washington, Jefferson. And so, you know, the consequence of this is that if you take the felon list from Texas and compare it with the voter list in Florida, you're going to discover a whole lot of people with similar names, a whole lot of Jose Garcias and a whole lot of James Washingtons. And they were purged from the voting rolls. 90,000, well, Greg said it was over 100,000 people purged from the voting rolls in Florida just before the 2000 election, virtually all of them black or Hispanic, who probably the majority of them would have voted Democratic. And that's how George W. Bush won the 2000 presidency by 537 votes. I mean, it's just crazy stuff, right? So Justice Jackson points that out in her dissent. And then she goes on to note that this decision, which, by the way, was affirmed by the lower court decision, which said, no, you can't do that, basically, to the post office. You can't do that. We're not going to do this executive order. That was upheld by an appeals court. I mean, the Supreme Court is going against a Republican-dominated appeals court. And Jackson pushed back on this whole rationale that the states weren't harmed yet. Elena Kagan and Sonia Sotomayor also pushed back on this. But Jackson said, a stay grant puts the plaintiff states in a precarious position. Their election officials would have to scramble in the coming weeks to challenge or attempt to take on the potentially impossible task of complying with the president's new mail ballot regime. And she adds, when the government's obvious goal is to interfere with the plaintiff states' practices and prerogatives, see, the Constitution only says that states can run elections. There's not a word about the president. In a manner that the Constitution does not authorize, she writes, it is both a serious legal error and a grave misuse of our equitable emergency powers to let the executive power proceed even one step further. And as I mentioned earlier, I believe that what's going on here is that Clarence Thomas and John Roberts and Sam Alito are all terrified of Democrats taking over the House or Senate, because multiple Democrats on this program, for that matter, Ro Khanna from the House, Sheldon Whitehouse from the Senate, have said that if they take those institutions, either one of them, they're going to be hauling the Supreme Court justices before them to talk about their naked corruption. John Roberts' wife taking $10 million from law firms that do business with the Supreme Court. Clarence Thomas taking over $3 million worth of gifts from a right-wing Nazi memorabilia-collecting hard-right billionaire. So it looks like it's all rigged to me. We'll be back with more of the news of the day and your calls. Stick around. Sad news, Dolly Parton just died at the age of 80. So I think I mentioned yesterday, I started in radio when I was 16 years old as a country western DJ. And I always loved her music. And her. I mean, she's just a fine and decent human being. All right, what's on your mind today? Martha in Plymouth, Massachusetts. Hey, Martha, what's up?
5: Oh, I just had an observation, Tom. Hi, how are you?
2: I'm fine.
5: I wanted to say that I've been watching the news every morning because my life has changed a lot. And I've been noticing something about the value system in America, and it seems to be that our metaphors that we keep on talking about fight. Trump says fight, fight, fight. And the Democrats say we got to fight, we got to fight for our rights and stuff. Maybe we need to say something else like struggle or something. I just really don't like that. Mm. And the other thing we seem to have a high value on is sports. If people will do, like on Morning Joe, they do like interviews with people and they'll all have a disagreement. And instead of saying, I hate you and I disagree with you, they say, oh, let's talk about, you know, the Yankees versus the Red Sox or something. Mm. And the other thing I've noticed is that we seem to think that whoever has the most money is the best person. And
2: sadly.
5: I have a whole lot of trouble with that.
2: Yeah, this has been a meme.
5: Those are my observations.
2: Yeah, throughout the history of Western civilization. No, I get it, and I agree. I think that's a great analysis. Martha, thank you. Thank you very much for the call. And that's spot-on stuff. Thank you. Nicholas in San Cristobal, Mexico. Hey, Nicholas, what's on your mind today?
6: Oh, God, what you just said. Dolly Parton has died.
2: Yeah, isn't it sad?
6: Oh, God, I can't take it. I can't let myself even think about that right now. I adored that woman.
2: Yeah.
6: Oh, God. Well, let's don't talk about that. But I'll think about that later. That's just beyond horrible.
2: She had a good life.
6: I wanted to talk about something that's going to sound a little peculiar, and I'm hoping you don't immediately dismiss it as a conspiracy theory, because mm-hmm. I think there's far too much behind it all. It can't be a conspiracy theory, basically. I want to talk about the higher up in the echelons of the Army or the State Department or government in general or political parties in general. The higher up you go, the more drug use you encounter. I know that from personal experience in Washington, D.C. years ago.
2: Okay.
6: And by the way, you did say that gay Republicans were as rare as hen teeth. I think what you meant to say was gay log cabin Republicans were possible.
2: Oh, yeah, because you're right.
6: What we know to be true is every time Republicans gather in large numbers, the first thing that happens is they crash the gay grinder connection site.
2: You're right, so, yeah. Lindsey Graham syndrome. Yeah, I get it.
6: Well, it goes way beyond from personal experience. I can't get into it, but I could tell you. Oh, my God.
2: Yeah.
6: And here's a funny one. Hunter Biden came up with a term. He calls the gay Republicans the closet
2: Tocracy. The closet-tocracy. Or the closet caucus.
6: Isn't that brilliant?
2: Yeah.
6: Isn't that brilliant?
2: It really is. Nicholas,
6: at any rate, what I wanted to talk about is something that's serious.
2: Okay. Nicholas, I'm going to have to ask you to call back a little later on to do that, because I'm just hitting a break right here, and, you know, we just burned through a minute and a half. I'm sorry, I'm out of time.
6: All right. Okay.
2: Good talking to you, Nicholas. And thanks for the call from Mexico. Dave in New London, Connecticut. Hey, Dave, what's on your mind today?
7: Thanks for taking my call, Tom. Real quick, I'd like to see some of the progressive candidates attack the corporate media, meaning that, you know, if we had Medicare for all those healthcare commercials would kind of hurt their salary.
2: Yep.
7: When it comes, you know, really attack them. And they need, you know, I mean, I recently seen an interview with Casey Hunt. She was talking to all these people. They need to get right on there, say what they're going to say. Don't even pay attention, because they don't even pay attention what the progressive candidates are saying, and get the word out. Everybody hates the media, especially the corporate media. They need to attack them. That's one of the things Trump does well, is he attacks the media. He lies. He's no friggin' good, okay? But that's what the progressive candidates need to do.
2: I'm with you. And this was a strategy that they came up with back during the Reagan era, was attacking what they call liberal bias in the media. And, you know, there's been a couple of, Lee Atwater was probably the most famous proponent of it. You know, the whole work the refs thing. That was actually Rich Bond, who was the chairman of the RNC back in the late 70s. He said, you know, we've got to work the refs. And that's what they've been doing. And to this day, most people think we have a liberal media in America, and we don't. We have a factual media, and we've got a right-wing media. And the right-wing and to the extent that there is a liberal media, you're looking at it or listening to it right now. And it's tiny compared to the size of, yeah, well, thank you, but it's still tiny compared to the size of CBS or NBC, you know, which is now owned by a right-wing billionaire, CNN, which is about to be owned by a right-wing billionaire. You know, hundreds of television stations owned by Sinclair and other right-wing billionaires, the 1,500 right-wing radio stations owned by right-wing billionaires. It's wild stuff. Dave, thank you for the call. Maria in Atlanta. Hey, Maria, thanks for watching us on C-SPAN. What's on your mind today?
8: Hi, Mr. Tom Hartman. How you doing?
2: I'm fine. Hope you are too.
8: First, so I'm doing pretty all right. First time caller.
2: Thank
8: I
2: you.
8: Learned about you listening to C-SPAN, and ever since then, I just love listening to you.
2: Thank you.
8: You are so down to earth, and I love the way you explain things. So I want to talk just briefly about the struggle of America. You know, I'm 64, I've been voting since I was able to vote, and I know voting has done some good. I'm aware of that, but I'm beginning to believe, does it, regardless who is in party, does it do any good overall, because the majority of people still struggle.
2: Yeah.
8: I mean, you and some people, you couldn't even imagine living off $1,000 and some change a month and $24 worth of stamps. And then they say, this is the greatest country. I see my parents struggle, their parents struggle, and it's a continued 2026. And sometimes I get to a place like, I don't even want to vote no more because people are still struggling.
2: Well, there's some good people coming up, Maria.
8: I try a dollar every now and then. Maybe I hit the lottery and have a house and leave to my two children or something. But it's really frustrating.
2: Don't give up. There are really some good people coming up. We've got some young progressives who are coming up. And, you know.
8: There are some good people coming up, and can they do it by themselves? Should we still be struggling in 2026?
2: We shouldn't be. But, you know, we've had 45 years of Republican neoliberal rule, essentially, and it has just gutted the American middle class. And we've got to build the middle class back. We need to fundamentally change the direction of this country. And there's a number of really good candidates on the ballot this year. But even in your town, in Atlanta, Georgia, where I used to live, who are
8: John Ossoff.
2: Yeah, for sure. I mean, you've got some good people. So don't give up, Maria. Don't give up. We still need to be. We need to go down fighting if we're going to go down. I don't think we're going to go down. I think within the next 3 years, you're going to see a major transformation here in this country. Maria, I got to run, but thank you for the call and thanks for watching us.
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2: On the line with us is Stephen Vladek. He is an attorney. Hey, Steve, you're a professor of law at the University of Texas, right?
9: So I was at Texas. I'm now at Georgetown.
2: Oh, at Georgetown. Cool. I read your newsletter. Steve is the author of One First, which is a great newsletter over on Substack. His website is Steve Vladek, StevVladeck.com. And just an absolutely brilliant piece here. And you had some really thoughtful and insightful observations on this Supreme Court decision around Trump's efforts to stop us from voting by mail, basically. You want to tell us about it?
9: Sure, Tom. I mean, I think the tricky part is that a number of outlets, when this ruling came down yesterday afternoon, reported it as the Supreme Court clearing the way for President Trump to interfere with mail-in ballots in the November election. And, you know, as problematic as I think the Supreme Court's decision was, that's not what the court did. There's still a separate ruling in a different case that is blocking President Trump's executive order about mail-in ballots from going into effect. And also there is litigation, perhaps as soon as today, that's going to result in a yet third injunction blocking the rule that the U.S. Postal Service put out last Friday purporting to implement that order. So it's just trying to help folks understand that the Supreme Court intervened in a way that was helpful for President Trump, but that there's still a lot of litigation between where we are right now and this really problematic executive order and this really problematic rule from going into effect.
2: Well, when I read the particularly Ketanji Brown Jackson's dissent, essentially, in this, it sounds like this was just an off-the-wall, just this itself, which, you know, as you're pointing out, is not that huge a deal right now, but that this was off the wall. I mean, should we expect more off the wall? I realize it's not a legal term, but
9: it's the Supreme Court in 2026. I think we've left a lot of legal terms by the wayside.
2: Indeed.
9: So I think, Tom, the short answer is I don't know what to expect from the Supreme Court other than that the court is supremely confident in its ability to resolve these cases. And so I think the real moral of the story here is that the litigation about President Trump's effort to not kill mail-in voting, but to limit it, to basically, you know, prevent the Postal Service from delivering ballots to folks who don't show up on the right list of citizens. That litigation, Tom, is still ongoing. And what the Supreme Court ruled yesterday is just that one set of challenges to that executive order brought by 23 blue states and the District of Columbia were premature. And basically that they had filed too early. Tom, now the question is, right, it's not too early anymore. The Postal Service put out its rule on Friday. This is now what the lawyers would call a ripe challenge. And so when, not if, this goes back to the Supreme Court, I think the question is, will the justices actually say on the merits the government's allowed to do this? Or will they actually say what I think is the right answer, which is the president by himself has no power to interfere with the distribution of ballots the way that the Postal Service rule purports to?
2: Well, and isn't that fairly clear in the Constitution, Steve?
9: It is. I mean, Article 1, Section 4 of the Constitution leaves the rules governing congressional and even presidential elections to states in the first instance. Congress can step in. I mean, Congress is allowed to make rules to govern the time, place, and manner of congressional and presidential elections. But of course, that's not what we're talking about here. I mean, this is part of why President Trump has put so much effort into trying to get Congress to pass the so-called Save America Act. This is just an executive order. And so if the Supreme Court on the merits actually confronts the question of whether the president has the power to do this, I think even this Supreme Court probably says no. The concern is whether the court will try to invent some kind of procedural contrivance to allow the executive order to continue to function, Tom, without reaching the merits. That's what folks are worried about, but that's not what happened yesterday.
2: Yeah, and that's when America becomes Putin's Russia, basically. You know, you vote, you have the right to vote if the government approves of you.
9: And I think this is the concern. And I think, you know, whether or not Congress can require states to double check, you know, who receives a mail-in ballot and who votes by mail-in ballot against some kind of federal list is a harder question, Tom. But whether the president could do it unilaterally just should not be.
2: What are your thoughts on the possibility that I've heard floated that this is, a lot of Sturm und Drang that's going to signify nothing and in the moment, but really what Trump and the Republicans are trying to set up is the 2028 presidential election?
9: I think that's distinctly possible. I also think it's part of just this broader project to sow more doubt about our elections and their integrity in general, right? That even if this particular order and this effort backfires or it's ultimately blocked by the courts, you still have so much more media coverage of concerns about mail-in ballots, right? Concerns that have never been seriously substantiated, concerns about non-citizen voting when the actual numbers are so small as to really suggest this is, you know, a solution in search of a problem. And so I think, you know, 2028 is obviously one thing to be worried about here, although if there's a Democratic House between now and then, that could go a long way toward abating those concerns. I think the bigger problem is just more of this sort of general effort to delegitimize the legitimacy, the fairness, the integrity of our electoral process in general, so that if and when President Trump loses, right? If and when Republicans lose, the narrative is not, oh, well, you know, Democrats won fair and square. The narrative is something nefarious and mischievous happened.
2: Like in 2020.
9: Yeah, exactly so.
2: Yeah, yeah. Remarkable. So is there, I think it feels to me like we're kind of reduced to the position of being passive observers, given that most of this is happening vis-a-vis the Supreme Court. Is there any action that individual voters, individual American citizens can take to help block these kind of things or resolve this issue or return some faith to our system?
9: So I think for the moment, the answer is no. But, you know, of course, we're all going to vote come November. And I think, you know, however people are going to vote, all of this should just lead us to have a plan, to double check our plan, to not leave it for the last minute, to be, you know, prudent about what the rules are in our jurisdiction for when and how you vote. And then once we vote, Tom, to push the folks who we elect to actually pursue more long-lasting structural reforms that will make it harder for future presidents of any stripe to try to assert these kinds of unilateral powers. I think that's got to be the process here. That's where the folks at home, I think, can really make a difference.
2: There you go. Steve Vladek, an attorney, his new newsletter on Substack is One First. You can, and the website is Steve Vladeck, V-L-A-D-E-C-K, professor of law at Georgetown University. Steve, thanks so much for dropping by. I learned a lot. Thank you.
9: Thanks, Tom. Thanks for having me.
2: Great to talk with you. Great meeting you.
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2: Speaking the truth, the multinational corporations would really rather you didn't know all about. I'll be right back with you. Russell in Hendersonville, North Carolina. Hey, Russell, what's on your mind today?
10: Hey, Tom. My wife and I live in a Hendersonville small town, 30,000 people. We started getting involved with the Democratic Party. The messaging group, you know, mostly for signs and billboards and that kind of a thing. And and they're all over the place. I mean, all over the place. You know, each of the issues is important. Don't get me wrong.
2: Right.
10: But the most important one is we need to win this, both the presidency in 2028 and the midterms. And so I believe that all Democrats should, every time they speak, say the Republicans are trying to take our vote. And then because of, and then put your issue in. You see, the Republicans are trying to take our vote. Every time you hear a Democrat talking, every time you hear a you talking, there should be, the Republicans are trying to take our vote.
2: Yeah.
10: And so there would be a big brouhaha, and then, you know, the Republicans would say, oh, no, that's not true. And then all of the evidence that Jake Pallas did, all of the evidence that you know, we could sit there and say, no, here's an example. Here's another example. Here's another example. They are trying to do this. And see, the interesting part is our when we were doing this, you know, with the sign committee, they were trying to say, well, we want to use vote blue instead of vote Democrat or vote Democratic Party because it just sounds nicer. And we were like, well, most people might not even know what vote blue means. And they're like, oh, come on. Of course they do. Well, we went out and polled 100 people in our town and 78% of them did not know what that meant. They thought, well, isn't it something to have to do with politics, isn't it? And so there's an electorate that are really not very smart, but they go for slogans. You know, MAGA, that's how he won. You know, make America great. Those people go, oh, yeah, that's a good idea. And they vote.
2: Yeah.
10: So
2: yeah.
10: Democrats, well, exactly. And so what can we do to get Indivisible and Democratic Party and all the other ancillary groups that are trying to fight the, you know, the Republicans and trying to win this to get together and have a common, you know, a quote, a slogan, because that's what's going to get the independents, the low information voters and the people.
2: I agree, Russell.
10: On the Republican side.
2: Here's the problem.
10: What
2: you know,
10: do
2: it's the old Will Rogers joke. You know, he said, I don't belong to an organized political party. I'm a Democrat. The Republicans, because to be a conservative means you probably have a proclivity toward authoritarianism. Republicans are very top down. You know, the boss says it, we do it. Democrats are very horizontal. They're very, you know, oh, we're all here together. It's a big family, you know. You know, some of the people who analyze this kind of stuff talk about how Republicans have a strict father model and Democrats have a nurturing family model. And the problem with that for Democrats is that while it's wonderful for, you know, getting governing and doing good things and bringing people together, it's lousy for winning elections. What you need to do is pick three topics, you know, like health care for everybody, free college, and tax the billionaires. Pick three topics and just pound them to death. And I agree with you. The Democrats need a lot of help on this. Russell, it's why I wrote a book called Cracking the Code, which is all about that. Russell, thank you for the call. And thank you for being with us today. We'll be back tomorrow, same time, same place. In the meantime, don't forget, democracy is not a spectator sport. It requires all of us. And that includes you. So get out there, get active, tag, you're it. Have a great afternoon. Be good to yourself and the folks around you. Stay safe. Eat your veggies. Get your exercise. We got a lot of work to do here between now and November. I'll catch up with you tomorrow.
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11: I'm Dr. Anthony Lizewicz, and this is Climate Connections. Summers in Atlanta are hot. and getting hotter as the climate warms. To stay safe in the heat, residents often spend a lot of money on air conditioning.
12: One of the things I saw was that we had seniors especially getting displaced because of energy burden, because the utility rates are too high.
11: To help reduce urban heat, Liliana Bakhtiari of the Atlanta City Council introduced an ordinance that requires so-called cool roofs throughout the city, and the council passed it last year. Cool roofs are built with highly reflective materials, so they absorb less heat from the sun.
12: They're not overly expensive. They're on the market. They're available right now.
11: The ordinance applies to new roofs and major renovations, so widespread adoption will take time. But models show that within a few decades, cool roofs could reduce temperatures in some of the hottest Atlanta neighborhoods by up to 6 degrees. And residents with cool roofs will experience benefits right away. Their homes won't get as hot, and they will spend less on air conditioning
12: as a result of the new roofing. So not only is it reducing extreme heat, some of our hottest areas and citywide, it's going to also help people, especially seniors and renters and people in multifamily, keep their power bills more affordable.
11: Climate Connections is produced by the Yale Center for Environmental Communication. 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
14: 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Today on Sprouts, we'll hear some autobiographical monologues created by Modus Theatre in Boulder. Modus creates original theatre that sparks conversation and shines a light on stories that are often overlooked. Their performances focus on people who are misrepresented or dehumanized in the media. Modus Theatre's Transformative Stories series centers the experiences of transgender and non-binary leaders as the protagonists in the American drama, sharing stories that help us more deeply understand the real human perspectives around gender, family, belonging, and safety. Transformative Stories monologues were created in collaboration with Modus Theatre's artistic director, Kirsten Wilson. Today, we'll hear monologuists share their personal stories, speaking their truths, negotiating oppression and liberation. First, here's a monologue from Reverend Nicole Garcia, titled, A Rose is a Rose.
15: I was born in 1959, the eldest son in a Roman Catholic Latino family. I was a good Catholic boy. I loved church. It was nothing for me to attend Mass two or three times a week, as well as being on a few committees. When I was 18, I remember talking to one of the priests about becoming a priest. But Mama and Grandma were adamant. No. The expectations were clear. I was the oldest son. I was to get married, have kids, and carry on the family name. And I really wanted to be the son they wanted me to be. I did. But when I tried, I got it wrong, or it was awkward, or it was just plain boring. I would watch and mimic my male cousins, but I didn't like doing what they did. I wanted to play dress up with my female cousins. I was constantly scolded for trying to make tortillas with Grandma, or spending too much time with Mama and my aunts in the kitchen. I didn't want to spend time in the living room watching football with the men. I prayed and prayed like a good Catholic boy for God to fix me. I asked God to help me be the boy I was supposed to be, and as I got older, I prayed for God to help me become a man. I didn't want to let my family down. But I was 22 when I came to the realization God refused to answer my prayers. I stopped talking to God. I became a lost child and then a wild child. I no longer had a guidepost, and I no longer wanted one. If God ignored me, why should I care? Actually, I'm surprised I lived to be 30 years old. I realized I wasn't dead when I woke up in detox. I knew my life had to change. I came out of detox determined to stop drinking and prove to myself, my family, and the world that I was a worthy eldest son. So within a few years, I got married to an incredible woman, and I went into law enforcement. And as a corrections officer, I would finally prove my manhood. And I found a mentor who taught me how to walk and talk like a real man. The uniform and badge helped play the role, but the uniform was just a facade. It took every ounce of strength I had to play that role every day. And my mental health suffered. I became increasingly depressed. Despite my original hope to honor my family and prove that I was the eldest son, I simply rekindled my relationship with alcohol. And of course, I blamed my wife and my job for the way I felt because I wanted to live in denial. For the truth? Living into my true self? Well, that wasn't something I could handle. But after 8 years of marriage, I was unsurprised and secretly relieved. My wife asked me for a divorce. So after the divorce, I went into therapy to figure out what was wrong with me, for I had walked away from everything I was supposed to have. We had new cars in the garage. We had a big house. We had good jobs. And I walked away from it all. What the hell happened? But with the help of a caring therapist, I finally came to terms with the truth I had hidden deep within myself. I wasn't the oldest son. I was and always had been the oldest daughter. I've always been Nicole. Well, the first person I told was my cousin Kelly. Kelly, guess what? I finally figured out what happened. I've always been a woman. I'm going to transition and become a woman. And you know, Kelly was really supportive. She talked with me and walked with me. Then she asked me a very serious question. So what about your mom and your work? Mom and work. Geez. Mom was still very Roman Catholic. And by then I was working as a state parole officer. What about mom and work? But amazingly enough, the Division of Parole was very supportive. I was able to move into an administrative position for a couple years so I could transition and not have much contact with the public. And early in my transition, I met another trans woman who also happened to be in law enforcement. We had a lot in common. We became good friends. And eventually I told her that I was feeling this rekindling of my faith. She told me about this Lutheran church that was welcoming. Well, I was incredibly nervous the first time I went to this service, but the people were lovely. They welcomed me with open arms, and you know you're part of a church when they invite you to be on a committee. I found a church home, and I became an active member of that Lutheran congregation. After so many years without prayer, there I was in church once again, two or three times a week, praying and talking to God. And then early one morning during a service, I watched the pastor lift the host as he said the words of institution. This is my body given for you. I knew. I knew I had to be at the altar speaking those words. I knew I was called to be a priest. I was astounded that the church agreed with me. So it took me 5 years to navigate the daunting process, but in 2019, I was ordained. And when I was ordained, there were 300 people in the sanctuary designed to hold 250. And I was so happy when Mama and my two sisters placed the symbol of ordination, this red stole, around my shoulder.

I've worked with people who wanted to die because they had no hope and saw no path forward in the gender they were assigned at birth. I sat with them, tears streaming down their cheeks as they tried to form the words between sobs. Words I remember uttering to myself so many times in the past. I don't want to disappoint anyone, but I can't be who they want me to be. Honestly, it is devastating to read all the lies on social media, how we, therapists and the medical establishment, are forcing kids to become transgender. All we really want to do is help alleviate the pain of living a lie. For example, puberty blockers, hormone blockers, can give a young person the gift of time so that they can truly discern who they are and have the space to blossom and bloom. And I'm holding this rose in my hand because it represents so much to me. Dad loved the roses he planted in the yard, and I often place red roses on Mama's grave. And I was born on December 12th. December 12th is a feast day a la Virgen de Guadalupe. And this feast celebrates the appearance of Mary, the mother of Jesus, to a native man who proved the apparition true by gathering all the roses he found on a barren hill called Tepeyac. Now, this story is much too long to relate today, but suffice it to say, Guadalupe is revered by millions, and especially me. To me, she represents the love of a mother for her children. And I share this love with the dozens of young and trans and non-binary people from around the country who call me Tia Nikki or Mama Nikki. For the love of God for each of us is transformative, and the love of parents for their children who transition their gender, it's life-giving. Now, I know my parents were confused when I came out as a woman. My mother was very unhappy. She said to me, "I love you, but don't come over here dressed like that, and I will only call you by the name I gave you." So early in my transition, when I went over to Mama's, I would wear baggy clothes, pull my hair back to abide by her wishes. And in the middle of my transition, Dad's cancer, it took a turn for the worst. And Dad wanted to be home with the help of hospice. And it was a surprise when Mama had a seizure and ended up in the hospital for 3 weeks. I ended up moving into my parents' house to take care of Dad, and my sisters took care of Mama. One day, I realized Daddy was calling me Hita. He was calling me his daughter. I asked him why he started calling me Hita, and he said, "I finally see you happy." Well, as happy as I could be watching Daddy struggle. And it seems that once Dad started calling me Hita, Mama, my sisters, my family, except for one cousin, one uncle, well, they followed Dad's lead. Dad accepted me as his daughter because he loved me enough to want to see me happy. And Mama loved me enough not only to see me as her daughter, but she forgave me for becoming a Lutheran. Mama, Daddy, my sisters, my family accepted me for the child of God I was created to be. Let us strive to be worthy of our children, to believe them when they tell us who they are. For I truly believe everything imparts God's grace. And I don't believe in exceptions to God's love. All our children are beautiful.

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2: 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Next, we'll hear another monologue, this time from Ray. It's called Gender Play and Possibility.
3: Research indicates that a majority of trans people know they are trans before the age of 14. I am not one of those people. Being a girl never really bothered me, but being a woman did. Ironically, I was at my most feminine right before I came out, and I'm gonna be real with you. I was rocking it. My prom photo is proof. I'm in heels, nails done, wrapped in this glittering velvet prom dress. I had coiffed silver hair and this dark purple lipstick, and I loved it. I loved thrift shopping for the perfect matching accessories. I loved getting ready in the bathroom with my friends. I loved feeling put together and bringing out new sides of myself. And I love talking about this photo now. But during my transition, it was hard to look at that picture. While seeing surgeons and therapists and doctors and telling them over and over which parts of myself I didn't like, I became conditioned to see my gender primarily as an experience of dysphoria, as an experience of pain and displacement and mismatch, because that's the narrative I had to repeat in order to gain access to gender-affirming care. Over time, my prom photo stopped reminding me of joy and started to represent duplicity, I guess. I had no way of reconciling my enjoyment with femininity with the fact that I didn't feel like a woman. So I began to understand my femininity as a false mask, a way to garner approval, a glamour that hid what was brewing under the surface. Only now am I really able to articulate that my gender didn't start from that place of pain. It started from a place of play. Freshman year of high school, my friends agreed to wear reversible bracelets to accommodate gender fluidity and questioning within the group. The light blue side was for feminine pronouns, the dark blue for masculine, and we could twist the bracelet for neutral pronouns. They were ugly, elastic things stitched together by yours truly on my very first sewing machine. Yeah, I may as well have done it with my eyes closed. The thread was knotted and gnarled in places, but the bracelets were beautiful because they were ours, because they tied us together. We got good at switching pronouns. We would flip our bracelets mid-conversation to see who noticed. Sometimes you could get away with flipping a cis person's, and we would laugh together as they squirmed in exaggerated discomfort. Nope, nope, nope, that does not feel right. This was all very playful. Trying on different gendered language became no more taboo than trying on different clothes. I experimented with all three sets of pronouns, and without having any certainty about what my gender definitively was, I noticed that I liked neutral pronouns, which in turn helped me give myself permission to try more masculine things. I discovered, for example, that I liked wearing button downs and baseball caps. I liked cologne and cargo shorts, and I really liked mixing it all in with my feminine staples. Finally, I gave myself permission to experiment with a binder, a compression garment that flattens your chest. I told nobody. There was a part of me that hoped I wouldn't like it, but I did like it. I really liked it. With it on, I felt more at home in my body. For me, there was never a defining moment where I claimed the label of non-binary. The initial realization was less about discerning what my gender was and more about becoming who I wanted to go through life as. I didn't think of it as transitioning. I was just expanding, growing branches that were the different parts of myself. I find it strange when people call my gender unnatural, because this is the most natural thing there is. Nature is not either or. Nature is dry and wet, hot and cold, forgiving and brutal. Authenticity is multiplicity. Fluidity is sincerity. And yet, as I started to look into medical transition, this conviction changed. I was exposed to the transmedicalist idea that only a certain portion of people who seek gender-affirming care are actually trans and thus actually deserving of receiving that care. I was haunted by the idea that I might be faking it, that I might be misinterpreting my feelings, that I might regret transition. There's a certain amount of anxiety that's normal when you make a major life decision, but my political environment magnified that anxiety to the point where it was disabling. In both medical and social spaces, I saw people accused of faking transgender because of how they dressed, how they spoke, how they styled their hair. Suddenly, my gender fluidity began to feel like gender fraudulence. As someone whose gender didn't emerge until puberty, as someone whose childhood isn't characterized entirely by tomboyishness, as someone who doesn't even necessarily feel like they were born in the wrong body, the only way I could medically justify my gender was through a language of pain. These are the parts of my body I don't like. These are the parts that need to change. This is not a matter of joy, it is a matter of survival. Framing my story this way didn't mean lying about my experiences. I very much met the criteria for dysphoria. The problem was I didn't meet it every day, all the time, perfectly. But between online spaces and doctor's offices, I subconsciously learned that I would be most readily validated if I turned down the volume on that fluidity and settled into an aesthetic that matched my identity. So for a hot minute there, I focused on trying to rid myself of gender markers, cropping to a neutral pixie cut, wearing neutral blank shirts and neutral Converse sneakers. I never took the time to question that neutral always meant masculine. There's a photo of me post-transition, several years after prom. It was my contact photo for a long time, the one that automatically gets sent over iMessage. It's a photo of me at a Christian wedding. Button up, blazer, clean shaven, hemmed slacks, shiny shoes, like whole nine yards. I looked good. I looked how I wanted to look at that time. But that version of myself now feels as foreign as the one from prom. On the other side of my transition, I now have the opportunity to share with you a fuller story of transition that is more about discovery than dysphoria. I came into my non-binary identity not because I was repulsed by femininity, but because I loved it, at least parts of it. Femininity helped me learn the language of style, of aesthetic, of taste and confidence. It helped me really begin to develop a sense of self. And the problem was never that I was using the wrong half of the alphabet. The problem was that I was using only half of the alphabet. I began to really blossom after being safely on the other side of top surgery and hormones, when I no longer needed to limit my options to accommodate my dysphoria and no longer felt the need to prove my dysphoria to others. My transition was not the culmination of my growth, but the prerequisite to my evolution. Now that I feel at home in my body, I can live into my version of non-binary. My version of non-binary isn't about neutrality, it's about multiplicity. It's about many truths, many versions of me. It's been a few years since that wedding, and my style is a lot different now. I'm drawn to clashing patterns, to chaotic mixes of feminine and masculine attire, and I'm not trying to prove anything to anyone anymore. So if you can't figure out my gender, I'm okay with that. One time, a flustered cis person addressed me as man. And it was honestly very affirming. I remember when I was a kid, maybe age 8 or 9, and I asked my parents to let me wear swim trunks to the pool instead of a girl's bathing suit. I was a curious sight to others, wet strands of long hair curling and clinging to my bare chest. One time, a kid came up to me, a stranger, and asked, "Are you a boy or a girl?" What I experienced in that moment was not shame or embarrassment. It was indignation and confusion. Why is my answer important to this person? I realize now what I already intuitively knew at that age. It's not me who doesn't understand the laws of gender. It's you who doesn't understand my freedom. My freedom is about doing what makes me feel good. My freedom is about delight and celebration and self-understanding. My freedom is one of the greatest gifts I have to give. Transition for me personally was less about treating the dysphoria of the adult and more about reclaiming the freedom of the child. It was about having the courage to soften into the parts of myself that feel scary and foreign. It's about taking my fleeting thoughts, my wildest dreams, my roaring nightmares, and holding their jagged edges to my chest until they softened and called me home. I believe that the parts of ourselves that we are most afraid of are the parts that have the capacity to liberate us the most. And the greatest gift of my transition is not a sense of certainty and security, but a sense of possibility, permeability, and volatility. The ability to stay in inquiry and say, "I don't know." The ability to know my body and say, "I'm hurting." The ability to constantly reforge my expectations of myself, to show all of myself so that others can love all of me. 8-year-old me didn't have the words to explain all this to that kid at the swimming pool, but they did the next best thing. They simply shrugged, jumped back into the water, and playfully swam away.
2: 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I'm Maeve Conran with KGNU and Rocky Mountain Community Radio in Boulder, Colorado. 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
5: 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In local, state, and national news, here's the cyclosporiasis update in Michigan through August 13th. The national report has been updated on August 17th. The Centers for Disease Control and Prevention, also known as the CDC, has reported more than 27,500 cyclosporiasis cases and 828 hospitalizations this year, an increase of 15% and 12% in 1 week across 47 states. The Michigan Department of Health and Human Services reports almost 14,000 cyclosporiasis cases, more than any other state, and more than 310 hospitalizations, an increase of 20% and 10% from last week. The infection resulted in 2 deaths in the U.S. Both were in Michigan. There were more than 2,000 cases in Wayne County, an increase of about 10% in 1 week. In contrast, there were only about 1,200 cases in the U.S. by the same time last year. Cyclosporiasis is a gastrointestinal illness that is caused by a microscopic parasite. People can become infected by ingesting contaminated fresh produce or tainted water. The parasite can cause severe watery diarrhea with frequent and sometimes explosive bowel movements. The illness may last from a few days to more than a month and is rarely fatal. The CDC and the FDA work with state and local health departments to help identify potential sources and clusters. Healthcare providers and clinical laboratories report all cyclosporiasis cases to their health departments. The health departments interview the patients about recent food and travel exposures, and this information is sent to the federal agencies. On July 17th, the FDA and the CDC initially recommended that all Taco Bell customers in Indiana, Kentucky, Michigan, Ohio, and West Virginia not eat shredded iceberg lettuce. Taco Bell stopped serving this lettuce in these states. 2 days later, the federal agencies reported that shredded iceberg lettuce from Taylor Farms locations in central Mexico was a source of the contamination and supply it to Taco Bell restaurants in these states. The company has recalled all iceberg lettuce sold from retail stores and served in restaurants in the U.S. The outbreak has now increased to 17 states, with the addition of Illinois, Kansas, Oklahoma, Pennsylvania, Arkansas, Iowa, Missouri, Nebraska, New Hampshire, North Carolina, Maine, and Massachusetts. Federal agencies are investigating for other outbreaks. In more local, state, and national news, here is the weekly measles update through August 13th. There have been 2,566 confirmed measles cases this year in the U.S., an increase of more than 100 since last week. 7% have been hospitalized. Most of the cases were ages 19 years and younger. Almost all the cases were either unvaccinated for measles or their status was unknown. Most of the infections are associated with outbreaks. There have already been more cases this year so far than in all of 2025, when there were 2,302. More measles cases have occurred in the U.S. last year and again this year than in any year since 2000, and the previous 25 years combined. Utah and South Carolina have had the most cases of any state this year. There have been 16 confirmed measles cases in Michigan this year, one more than last week. The two most recent cases, which have occurred over the past 2 weeks, occurred in Osceola and adjacent Meskaki counties in the northern part of the state. Most of the cases were due to outbreaks, are in children 17 years old and younger, and reported domestic or international travel. All the cases were either unvaccinated for measles or their status was unknown. America had eliminated measles because of its successful vaccination program in preschool-aged children. There were 3 to 4 million measles cases a year in the U.S. until the development of the first measles vaccine in 1963. However, following the COVID-19 pandemic, there has been a growing number of parental school waivers, with fewer children getting routine vaccinations due to health misinformation, an anti-science attitude, and vaccine hesitancy. Measles, also referred to as rubeola, is a highly contagious virus that can spread through airborne droplets after an infected person sneezes or coughs. The onset of symptoms occurs 8 to 14 days after exposure. A characteristic rash may appear on the face and neck and extend to the rest of the body 3 to 5 days after symptoms begin. Signs and symptoms include high fever, cough, runny nose, and red watery eyes. Long-term problems can include hearing loss, blindness, intellectual impairment, and breathing difficulty. At-risk groups include children, pregnant women, and the immunocompromised. Measles infections can cause fetal development problems. The risk of contracting measles is very low in persons who had the illness or have been vaccinated. The measles vaccine is in the measles, mumps, rubella, MMR vaccine series. The first dose is at 12 to 15 months of age. The second dose is at 4 to 6 years old, before a child enters kindergarten. 97% of people who have had both doses are protected against getting measles. Up to 90% of unvaccinated persons who have never had measles may become infected if they are exposed to a person with measles. The U.S. Department of Health and Human Services recommends that every child be vaccinated for measles. The CDC recommends a 95% vaccination rate to achieve community immunity, also called herd immunity. Most people have been protected through herd immunity until the COVID pandemic, when the rate in the U.S. and Michigan dropped below this level. Measles cases have occurred much more frequently in under-vaccinated areas. Contact your healthcare provider to obtain a vaccination or call 313-876-4667 to make an appointment at the Detroit Health Department on 100 Mack Avenue. This has been Dr. Dick Needleman with the Motor City Health Report. It has been a pleasure and a privilege serving as your health reporter at WNUC 96.7 FM, Detroit. 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

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I'm so crazy about love, never knowing what love's all about. 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

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Solar energy improves public health, it reduces energy bills, reduces greenhouse gases, and supports utility grid reliability. But more importantly, solar energy promotes jobs and economic development. 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

0: I'm holding y'all hands real tight when I say this, because I don't feel like fighting. 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You're not celibate. 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

0: Hey, Detroit, I have a good feeling because I am in community. This is my block, my hood, and my city. And I'm the Revy Rev, the Reverend Joan Ross. So excited. Today is Soul Solar Detroit. And we have as a guest online with us one of the most special people in my life, Dr. Michael Dorsey. I count him as a mentor, as a big brother. I count him as everything. He's been such a great help to us as we do the work in solar. I'm going to welcome online Dr. Michael Dorsey. Dr. Dorsey, can you hear me?
1: Reverend Ross, it's a pleasure to be on, as usual. Thank you so much for having me.
0: Oh, wow, it's great. And it's wonderful knowing you're back in Detroit for a little while. I know your travels take you out of here all the time, but you're back home for a few minutes.
1: Indeed I am, and thanks for having me on. I appreciate it.
0: Okay, so Dr. Dorsey is the managing partner of Eberson. Did I say that right? Eberson Solar?
1: That's correct. Eberson Solar, exactly.
0: Eberson
1: Solar Developer.
0: Right. But you also serve here in Michigan on the Michigan Environmental Justice Coalition as well. Is that correct?
1: No, the Michigan Environmental Council. Board, and I'm a new board member beginning the first of this year.
0: All right. So tell us, first of all, you have such a global perspective of solar and renewables and the whole situation that we're in and climate change. What are you seeing in solar around the world? Are we catching up? Are we behind? And then how do you see Detroit in that picture?
1: We're seeing three amazing things. Two of them really positive, and one of them, you know, unfortunately somewhat negative. You know, I'll give you the bad news first.
0: Okay.
1: The bad news, and I think Michiganders in particular, and folks across the U.S. Are certainly tuned into this, is that we've got unfortunate level of regulatory resistance, institutional resistance, utility laggardness or utility company laggards, as it were. Mm-hmm. DTE in this state is no better or worse an example. Mm-hmm. You know, as your listeners know, they stacked the cards against renewable energy and solar in particular. They propped up a bunch of fake, I'll call them grass top organizations that they populated with their executives to slow down pushing the state towards higher renewable energy standards and so forth. You know, they created a lot of these groups to do their dirty work, some wayward 501c4 organizations and so forth, quote-unquote nonprofits. And so that trend of utilities blocking the rollout of cheaper, more reliable, more sociably valuable and ecologically valuable forms of energy, renewable energy, solar and wind, is a trend that's not only, unfortunately, common in entities like DTE in this state, but we see it around the country, unfortunately. Yeah. So that's the bad story. That's the big bad wolf, as it were, dirty, old school, old thinking, 20th century thinkers, blocking what's new, good, and green.
0: Yeah.
1: The great good news is that we now are in a moment right now in 2020, and it's a new moment. It's only a few years old where renewable energy, clean, green, and good energy from the sun and the wind is now cheaper than the dirty fossil fuel energy, both in the form of certainly oil, but also gas and definitely coal.
0: Yes.
1: Renewable energy is profoundly cheaper than that old dirty stuff that we are familiar with from the 20th century. And that is a phenomena that has now taken a solid foot worldwide. So solar and wind are the levelized cost, not even when you add on the beneficial, the co-benefits of being cleaner, being more beneficial socially and so forth, but just in terms of real dollars, clean, green energy, as it were, solar and wind, is cheaper than fossil fuel energy. That's a relatively new thing. You know, just in the past, you know, 4 or 5 years has that really been the case. And it's only in the past few years, 2 or 3 years, that it's been truly the case globally. And then the third new big thing is that because of that price change, because the green and good stuff is demonstrably cheaper with its price falling. Solar prices, last time I was on your show, they've fallen about 20% in the past 6 months. I was on your show about a few months back.
0: Mm-hmm.
1: So the price is continuing to fall, becoming more and more affordable, more and more appropriate at both the small scale and large scale. And because of that continuing profitability of what's good and green, the entire world is pushing for this. And not just, you know, those advocacy groups, but groups that are working, you know, at the corporate level, groups that are focused on doing this from institutional vantage, and even some utilities in some, you know, states. To be fair, I would say in Michigan, you know, Consumers Energy is a little bit more ahead of the curve than DTE.
0: Yeah.
1: But you have institutions, corporations, those in the private sector pushing for the green and good stuff because it's cheaper, because it's more fiscally and financially prudent. And that trend is only going to increase.
0: Mm-hmm.
1: So we got the one bad thing and two great nice things.
0: So, you know, it feels more to me like it's for as far as the small scale solar, more grassroots now. It feels like people on the ground in community. Before it was just the big commercial projects and they got attention. But now people are actually talking to me in the street about solar.
1: Well, absolutely. I mean, because the word is spreading.
0: Yeah.
1: And, you know, and let's be clear, you know, folks in the streets, not in the suites, were the bellwether on what is now clean and green. And
0: mm-hmm.
1: they've been making the case for it, yourself included, for many, many years going. And indeed, you know, folks in the streets, not in the suites, have been making the case when really, you know, the numbers weren't in their favor. What's changed in just a few years, you know, really, you know, in the sort of, you know, 36 to 60 months, you know, so a very, very short time, the now the prices are in the favor of those that have been doing that advocacy in the streets and making the case to those in the suite, as it were.
0: Yeah. Do you think the change came about because of the prices, or has this climate justice conversation sort of opened their minds or opened their hearts to seeing something else?
1: You know, I think really it's a bit of both. It is indeed we can call it the perfect positive storm, you know, as it were. You know, there's absolutely the case that the climate crisis has been pushing those around the world, whether they be in Detroit, whether they be in Denver, whether they be in Djibouti, or, you know, or elsewhere on the earth, to make the case for climate justice, make the case for energy justice, to get out ahead of the unfolding climate crisis.
0: Mm-hmm.
1: But at the same time, as those that have been doing that advocacy in the streets, and also in places like the United Nations, for that matter, the reality is that the prices for what is mm-hmm. acceptable, what is appropriate, have gotten enormously, exponentially even better than they were just a few months ago and certainly a few years ago. And the trend is that they're going to continue to get better. What is
0: wow.
1: prudent, green, and good is going to become and is becoming cheaper and cheaper and cheaper. And what that means is that it's essentially going to become inevitable, the transition. And it is going to profoundly impact livelihoods in places like our own great city of Detroit, the great state of Michigan, but around the country and really around the world. And that's beginning to play out right now as we speak.
0: You know, and I have to give you some credit when you were here during the last Earth Day and you spoke to the Green Task Force for the city of Detroit. I think you kind of rattled their safe spaces. And I think that

0: Vanguard Fighting for Justice, and it's really an honor and a privilege to be working alongside great folks like yourself and others, and also to be strategizing and plotting and planning to deliver what is inevitable, but also what is prudent and necessary.
1: Yes, yeah, so I know that Detroit is home for you, and I'm so grateful for that, that I've had a chance to meet you and be associated with your greatness in the past few years. But you recently started doing more here in the city, or more back home. Is that going to continue? And are you seeing, why did you select the organizations that you did to kind of align yourself with? You've always been a Sierra Club person. I know that, but...
0: You know, I had the privilege of serving on the board of Sierra Club 11 years, and no better place to work with and work with strong colleagues. You know, some locally, like the great Rhonda Anderson. I know a lot of your listeners are friends with her, and yourself included. But really, we absolutely are working here in the city. We have a new partnership. It's not really new anymore. It's coming into a year old. With a great engineering firm, Detroit-based engineering firm, Hawks & Associates, that's been delivering. Many of your listeners probably have come across them. Mm-hmm. They've been working in the energy efficiency space here in Michigan and really in the Great Lakes region for many, many years. We are honored and privileged to be working with them and Brother Dwight Hawks, who's been leading Hawks & Associates. And we're going to continue to build with them here in the state of Michigan, delivering a suite of energy efficiency services to both big and small institutions, residents and churches and so forth and so on. And we're looking forward to that work. We're going to also continue to work with, and we're looking to work with nonprofit partners. You know, I didn't so much choose to be on the board of the Michigan Environmental Council. I was asked, and it was a great honor to accept the invitation. And we're looking forward to working and collaborating with them, certainly to giving those advocacy ideas that they're spearheading, but also to do that in a strategic way that's beneficial to, energy consumers and citizens, and also helps move, our state into the vanguard of, energy thinking and being a leader in the Great Lakes region, but also nationally. Which is a place that I think we can obtain where we're not currently, but we got to work and push to get us in that pole position, as it were.
1: Yeah. So I know we're doing a lot of work, and I'm sure your group as well, around educating people on the Michigan Public Service Commission and the impact that we as residents can have on that commission in some of these situations that we're having with DTE and other utilities.
0: You know, absolutely. I think, we've got a new hope on the horizon, as it were, and perhaps, no doubt you're familiar with this. The members of the state's Advisory Council for Environmental Justice have recently been announced. The governor appointed 21 members, and obviously they're sort of primary mandate is going to be on environmental injustice and tackling, getting out ahead of that problem and how it's, dastardly undermined the people in Detroit in particular, especially folks of color in the great city. But also, I know for a fact that one of the members, Brother Professor Tony Reams, a young professor up at the University of Michigan, who's been committed and working on energy justice, he's going to be carrying that flag and is been very clear about his position of making the case for energy justice and really twinning tackling environmental injustice as well as energy injustice because that's a pathway that we need to get out on fully. So I think that there is some hope and I think that hope applies not just to the newly minted council, as it were, for environmental justice, but also given the advocacy and the success that you've been having as well. So I think that there are lots of helpful beacons on the horizon that are going to get us out ahead of and around and be the a path-breaking leaders on it. Mm-hmm. Energy justice as well as environmental justice.
1: Yeah. You mentioned a little bit about what we call the fossil fuel foolery that goes on.

0: this whole DTE anti-campaign against solar and against many of the things that are beneficial to consumer residents. Have you had a chance to look at the Michigan, the DTE integrated rate plan, that plan, the 15-year plan that sort of leaves solar out and pushes this natural gas building?
1: Absolutely. And you know, it's not only me, you know, that has had concerns about this, but, you know, many, many groups around the state have expressed their concerns. The reality is that renewable energy, wind and solar are demonstrably cheaper, not only cheaper than oil and coal, but now they're cheaper than gas. Mm-hmm. And that is going to continue to be the case, and it's going to, wind and solar are going to get even cheaper. They're now cheaper. They're going to continue to the prices are going to continue to fall. This is mass that's no big secret. It's known, and it has been known to DTE. Unfortunately, the patient on his deathbed is resisting the medicine that it needs. And the inevitable, it will see, you know, and some listeners may find this shocking, but the continued resistance to the necessary medicine will ultimately lead to the demise of the patient. That is absolutely more true because several things are happening now. Not only is the production of clean and green energy cheaper than fossil fuel, including gas, including coal, including oil, and certainly including nuclear, the reality is that when you combine green and clean supply, whether it's wind or solar, with efficiency improvements, with the use of storage, which is coming into cheaper pricing as well and becoming more profitable, and with data management, when you put those four things together, the good stuff, wind and solar, will not just be cheaper, it's going to be cheaper, it will always be cheaper, and it will put more money on the table to fix broken infrastructure, which is something we know DTE needs to do. So the bigger problem here is the minor problem is the dying patient, the old fossil fuel, you know, drugged up DTE focused company is resisting its renewable medicine. That's a minor problem. The true problem is the failure to do the necessary, prudent financial math that's going to benefit the city of Detroit, that can benefit the state of Michigan, that ultimately will benefit the Great Lakes region. The true problem is the failure to do that math that benefits ratepayers, that benefits our society here in the city, here in Oakland County, here in the Tri-County area, here in southeast and lower Michigan, but also the state, also the Great Lakes, including Canada, by the way. Yeah. When you take that short plane ride, if you're going east, whether it's to New York or Toronto, you fly over literally right when you cross the river, the Detroit River, you fly over just windmill after windmill after windmill on all that Ontario farmland just across the river that somehow DTE can't manage to build on the other side of the river. So no proof in the pudding more than the empirical fact of what you can see already built just across the river, not even a two-mile swim, than that reality of what's cheaper and green and clean. So the failure to do the basic math is actually a grave injustice to the state, to the city, to the Tri-County area, to the whole region, and really to the nation. Yeah. And that can only hold up for so long before lawsuits come across, before litigation plays out, before advocacy groups win victories, one after the other, left and right. So they can't continue to gamble with lives and livelihoods forever, particularly when the prices are fully against them and they know it.
0: Yeah. So, Dr. Dorsey, I guess a question out of just frustration sometimes is how do we then, as small organizations, grassroots, go up against that foolery that they put out when they put in DTE's case $21 million in a dark money fund to go against a solar campaign? So how do we fight that, Dr. Dorsey?
1: You know, I think and organizations like yourself, like Detroit is working for environmental justice, you know, working with some of the national groups, working with august researchers like, you know, Professor Reams at Michigan, are beginning to deliver those solutions. Mm-hmm. The reality is that the solutions aren't not rocket science. They don't require a vast amount of resources to assemble. You know, I think there's a tremendous amount of collective work going on that you've been at the center of, that you lead. Some of it, nations, not.
0: We're losing you, seems like, Dr. Dorsey. Are you still with us?
1: I am. Can you hear me okay?
0: Yeah, I can hear you now.
1: Okay. Well, I'll back up a bit and say that small organizations in the city like yours, like others, like Detroit is working for environmental justice and so forth, are really leading the way by working together. These solutions, the renewable energy solutions, working out the finances of them, are not in the realm of rocket science. They can be and can be put together by small organizations. Sometimes it would be helpful if some of the local foundations, you know, let's call out the names, you know, Kresge and others would support small organizations like yourself, you know, at a level that is fit for purpose and for scale. But if they don't, you have successfully turned to those that are outside of the, you know, the Great Lakes sphere. You've got some recent resources from the Honnold Foundation.
0: Yes.
1: You know, who would have thought that a great you know, free climber would be putting his money to renewable energy? That's just the fact that it happened, and the fact that you received those resources is an indicator of what is exceedingly possible and prudent, and how easy it is to move the needle with limited resources. So I think that continued collaboration is going to ultimately win the day, and shouldn't be underestimated.
0: Yeah.
1: You know, some of the biggest beastly behemoths have been brought down to their knees by just the august efforts of a few. Mm-hmm. Most young folks don't even know there was a thing called the Soviet Union. It doesn't exist. Some of your older listeners might find that hard to believe, but the fact is a fact.
0: Yeah.
1: And I think that if there's any reference point, that's one of them, that we can bring down some of the most beastly, ghastly behemoths, whether they be in the form of the Soviet Union or the DTE Union, against lives and livelihoods. And it doesn't take robust, gargantuan efforts to do so. It will be the work of those efforts in the streets, not necessarily in the suites of corruption and, you know, energy injustice.
0: You know, that's why I keep your number on speed dial, because you do encourage me like that. I mean, that was great. I feel better. I feel like, okay, yeah, I can still fight this guy a little bit. So that's wonderful. But speak a little bit, if you can, about the Green Deal. I know that a lot of organizations here in Detroit are working around, organizing around the Green New Deal. Speak a little bit about that.
1: Sure. You know, the Green New Deal, you know, I think, you know, it has certainly many shapes and forms, depending on the organizations and or the candidates, particularly Democratic candidates that have, you know, opted to get behind it in different ways. In the main, it is about the way in which we can leverage the profitable upsides of clean and green energy. Right now, it's not just that it's cheaper. Underneath a 5-year payback on a sort of a global average, but at the same time, most installations have a, you know, 20-25 year warranty period.
0: Yes.
1: So in a sense, you've got somewhere between you know, 2/3 to 3/4 of the lifetime acts more like an annuity than it does like a debt, or mm-hmm. you know, that folks have to pay. So the fact is that renewable energy can generate money to certainly pay itself off, but also that cash flow can go into other things.
0: Mm-hmm.
1: So the fact that many candidates turned into this reality is what is, I think, driving the Green New Deal. The other aspect of it, of course, is that there are tremendous co-benefits that we don't see from the old 20th century energy technologies, coal, oil, and gas. We don't see the environmental harms. We don't see the ecological harms to ecosystems as well as to individuals. We don't see those downsides in terms of the public health costs that were absolutely du jour from those old 20th century technologies. So when we see those annuities paying out from good, prudent investments, from what's clean and green, and we also see a drastic reduction in the negatives from the dirty stuff, that is essentially what's the core of the Green New Deal and why, candidates, primarily now on the left, but some even on the right, are getting behind this. And doing so in a way that I think we're going to see it play out independent of who wins the presidency, and we're going to see it play out in states like Michigan and certainly in the region here.
0: Yeah, I know that you have a meeting to get to. I'm not going to hold you much longer on the phone. And I know tomorrow you're going to be at the Renewable Energy Subcommittee meeting for the Green Task Force for the City of Detroit. Here in our space, but are there any spaces that you're going to be in that perhaps other folks might be able to catch or stop by and hear you?
1: Well, I think you've named them. We've got a board meeting at the Environmental Council tomorrow, and I'll be there, hoping that we won't get trapped in the snow that's coming. And I'm looking forward to joining you again on another program. It's always a pleasure to be here and fellowship and discuss with you these wonderful things that are unfolding, that in part that because you're driving them.
0: Well, thank you. But it's been under your tutelage and your pushing and, those mornings that I was like, I'm giving this up. This is the last time I'm doing this. But so Dr. Michael Dorsey is with the Michigan Environmental Council, Environmental Justice Council, as well as he's going to be attending tomorrow the Green Task Force, the Renewable Energy Subcommittee for the Green Task Force for the City of Detroit here at 7700 Second Avenue. That starts at noon. So please feel free if you want to meet Dr. Dorsey. He's been a great mentor, an encourager, and all in the field of solar in the work that we've done here and in moving us from point A to point Y where we are right now. So Dr. Dorsey, I hope it doesn't snow tomorrow either so that you can make it in and that we can have some chance to have FaceTime.
1: Looking forward to it. It's always a pleasure to be on, Reverend.
0: Okay, Dr. Dorsey. Thanks so much. I know you got to run to another meeting. Get there on time. Get there safely. We'll see you tomorrow at noon.
1: Thank you. Have a great evening.
0: Bye-bye. Dr. Bye-bye. Michael Dorsey has been joining us today from the Michigan Environmental Council, as well as he's a native Detroiter. Certainly a mentor and friend for me, someone who has encouraged us and kept us going. This is So Solar Detroit. You're listening to My Block, My Hood, My City. We're coming back. Dee's got something for you. Stay with me, Detroit.

You're listening to So Solar Detroit, the conversation that hits the mayor where the sun don't shine. This is the Revy Rev and D's on the board. We're so grateful today to have had Dr. Michael Dorsey, our guest by phone. Dr. Dorsey's a Detroiter. He's just an amazing man, world-renowned environmentalist, and certainly has his fingers on what is happening in renewables and solar around the world. He is the managing partner for Embersol Solar, and they're doing some great work. They normally, I understand, do commercial solar projects, but it looks like, from what he said, they might be expanding into some smaller scale projects. I'm looking forward to that. And certainly meeting his partner here in Detroit, Dwight Hawks. I've not heard of him before, but I'd love to have him on the show. So Dr. Dorsey is a newly elected board member for the Michigan Environmental Justice Coalition, or Michigan Environmental Justice Council. I'm sorry, I know it's the council and not a coalition. And like I said, he is a Detroiter, a great source, a resource for information and for just encouraging us that we can do this in solar. And believe it or not, DTE will have its day too, for sure. My block, my hood, my city, So Solar Detroit. We're going to hang out for a while and play some music. Got some community announcements for you to make sure that we round out the time. In the meantime, hey, listen to this one.

This is Highland Park City Councilman Kendrick Bates, District 2. A fair and accurate count in Census 2020 is vital for Highland Park. Researchers estimate that for every person not counted, Highland Park will lose about $1,800 per person per year in federal funds. An accurate census count ensures that Highland Park gets their fair share of federal dollars. For more information, please go to www.2020census.gov. This 2020 Highland Park Census Count Committee initiative is a public service announcement of this station.

0: Detroit is home to the most polluted zip code in Michigan, and Detroit has the highest asthma rate in the state. Detroiters suffer from the effects of climate change. 100-year storms flood our basements much more frequently now. A significant cause of these problems is the burning of fossil fuels like coal, oil, and gas for energy. Clean energy, like solar power, doesn't cause pollution and helps to keep our air clean. Solar is popping up all over Detroit. This solar fact is a public service announcement of this station.
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Want to thank again Dr. Michael Dorsey for being our guest today. Got some more songs for you just to make it easy and breezy this evening as we take the ride home.

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1: 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And I'm the Revy Rev, the Reverend Joan Ross. 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

Hey, community, it's about time for us to wrap it up, get on out of here. Want you to know this is the Revy Rev, the Reverend Joan Ross. Got this show called My Block, My Hood, My City, and sometimes we call it Soul Solar Detroit. Conversation hit the mayor where the sun don't shine. We've been having a good time this evening, just kind of pulling some old stuff out of the vault. Hope we played one that you like. If not, give me a call, 313-285-9567. Get you right into us, and we can maybe find the one that you want to hear. On behalf of Dee, who's rubbing the wax and playing the sounds, and me, always behind the mic telling you I love you. Stay breezy, Detroit. So long.

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This solar fact is a public service announcement of this station.

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0: 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That's right. 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

0: Davey B, Hard Knock Radio, hanging out with you this afternoon. As you know, we've been visiting the topic of deportations, how it's impacting a variety of communities. From where I sit and from the conversations we have, it seems like these operations are designed to make it seem like communities are alone in the siege, the challenges that they're being faced with. So we did things around the Haitian community and what's happening with them. And we've been talking with people in Minneapolis and the Twin Cities and what's happening with them. And we talked to the people in Memphis and all these different places. And from where we sit, it seems like, man, you don't understand what's going on where we're at. Folks are just overwhelmed and they don't necessarily know that somebody across town is dealing with the same sort of challenges. It gets complicated when you look at particular demographics of people. So when you think of deportations, we've seen our brown brothers and sisters, you know, Central Americans, many people of Mexican descent, et cetera, et cetera. They have been the face of these types of operations. What's been lost in the sauce is are the Asian American Pacific Islander community. And there's a lot of complications around that. One, in some places, the population is not as visible as it may be in California, where we take the large number of people for granted. Like, there's hella folks of Asian background. So we see folks every day, and we don't realize that it could be scarce in other parts of the country. The second thing, in a little bit more complex, is the model minority myth. And there is a perception that, well, these are folks that are working in Silicon Valley. These are folks that have come to be the face of what it means to be a quote unquote good immigrant. So they don't have these problems. They're not dealing with this type of scenario. And then you have a conservative bent of people who have made themselves visible. And so folks are saying they're going along with the program, and so there must not be a problem. But lo and behold, we found in these recent studies and a recent gathering of data that the deportations have increased not 1%, not 2%, not 20%, not 30, but over 386% increase in arrests and deportations of Asian Americans and Pacific Islanders. And that is something that we should be ringing the alarm bells about, because if you have such an increase and it can be something that is almost made invisible to the majority of people in this country, what else is happening that we need to know? So joining us are two people who are on the front line. One is Timmy Liu. He's the founding executive director of Asian Americans and Pacific Islanders for Civic Empowerment, AAPI Force. They do good work, and they are based in Oakland. Also joining us is Aquilina Sariano, who's the co-founder and executive director of Filipino Workers Center in Southern Cali. So I kind of set the stage, and I'll start off with you, Timmy. What did I leave out? What do we need to know? To me, when I saw these statistics and saw your press briefings, that alarm bells went off. And then I looked around and you talked to people and it was like, what? Really? Nah, I ain't never heard nothing about that. It's not on TV. Look, I ain't really talking about it. None of my homies are saying anything, but nevertheless, people are being impacted and upended.
1: Yeah, that's absolutely right. And I'm going to make a slight correction. And that's that the increase from 2024 to 2025 for all arrests in California increased by 386%. Okay. For AAPIs, that figure is an increase of 1,109% from 2024 to 2025.
0: Wait a second. Did you? I must have misheard you, so I'm going to ask you to repeat that. Did you say 1,000%?
1: It's 1,000%. That's exactly right. The increase for AAPIs is 1,000%.
0: Wow.
1: But you know, you look at the numbers, right? Like it's 380% for all immigrants total, right? And if you look at like the specific numbers, right? Like we're just talking about just California alone, right? There were just over 5,000 arrests in 2024, right? But when Trump took office throughout 2025, that number jumped to 27,000 for all immigrants in the state of California. And the jump from year to year, right, from 2024 to 2025, it went for AAPIs close to 3,000 immigrants in the state who were picked up and detained, right?
0: Wow. What has been the plight when people are picked up and taken away? So we heard the horror stories and we're still hearing them. Folks are being sent to countries in Africa that we'd never even heard of. Folks are being sent to Central America. People are. So it's not like they're picking folks up and saying, you got to go somewhere. It seems like punishment, detainment, and really making life miserable. People are literally being disappeared. And you're going, what happened to mommy? What happened to daddy? And nobody knows. So what's been the information that's been relayed to you all?
1: Yeah, and a lot of that information has been relayed to us from community members who have who have been impacted by these issues. Look, I think that the bottom line overall is that what we're seeing here in California amongst the AAPI community is a massive increase in the arrest, detention, and deportation. And we're also seeing this as a key part of their strategy. They're using criminality as a smokescreen to justify the arrests of all kinds of immigrants. And you ask this question of like, what's it look and feel like, right? And you can imagine that there's a high degree of fear where communities and families, immigrants of all kinds are waiting in fear. People are canceling traveling plans, even if they are themselves legal immigrants, right? Because they don't know what's going to happen at the border. And I think an underappreciated part of what's happening, and I think this really crystallized over a year of this happening in our community, there's also a feeling of like deep grief and also expectant grief. It's like that feeling you know when you know something horrible is going to happen, but you don't know exactly when. And when it does happen, you're haunted by this question of like, what if I didn't go there that day? What if I took a different route? Right? Like, what if I decided to read the signs and not show up to work that day? Would the outcome be different? Right? But the question here, right, that this uncertainty, right, is balanced by the fact that the certainty of this government is willing to go at any length to punish and repunish immigrants for dreaming for a better life for themselves and their family. Right? And when people are gone, they're also not gone because you have to find them. You know, you're spamming the detainee locator, right? To try to gather bits and pieces of information of your loved ones to see if like they're in one detention facility or they've been moved to another one, right? And that's just like trying to track people down, right? And when they've been deported, you have to find a way to rebuild your life around their physical absence, right? I think Aki will speak on this too, like the loss of wages, the loss of like work, right? Like the loss of caretakers, you know, and then when they're gone, there's this degree of uncertainty about their ongoing physical and mental and emotional health, right? You might be able to keep in contact with folks who've been returned. Right? You might not be able to, but even if you are, you don't know what their life is like on a daily basis and what challenges they might be. And what we're hearing from the community for people who have returned, sometimes to their home countries, sometimes to countries they might never have lived in, right? That these are people who are struggling with the stigma of being deported in this way. Who might be interpreted in their whole in their in those countries, right, as criminals or otherwise undesirable, and that takes a big toll on people.
0: Can only imagine. That's the voice of Timmy Liu, Executive Director of Asian Americans and Pacific Islanders for Civic Empowerment. Aquilina Soriano, what would you add to this? And you being the Director of Filipino Workers Center for Southern Cali, is there a unique type of situation as it pertains to the various ethnic groups under the umbrella of AAPI, AA PI, thank you, of folks. Million Filipinos here in the Bay Area. What's it been like? Southern Cali, huge numbers of folks. So is there a unique strategy that is deployed, say, with Filipinos versus, say, Vietnamese or Laotians or East Indians?
2: Well, I mean, we're seeing common tactics that are being used in terms of like bringing people into the courts or like bringing up and reopening cases that were already closed with the purpose of really to like either bring them to the courthouses so that ICE can pick them up there or that then their cases can be reopened and then a judge to decide for them to be deported, which then it's not only being deported, but all of the legal fees that you have to go through. But there is also a very specific tactic that's being used that's particularly impacting the Filipino community, and that is actually the deportation of Filipino seafarers who are migrant workers working on the cruise ship. So, have you ever been on a cruise before? You probably know if you have that a lot of the workers on the cruise ships are Filipino, the largest population actually.

0: on an accusation, and sending deporting them in handcuffs back to the Philippines, which also then makes them have a 10-year ban and totally destroys their whole livelihood, because they can't work on the boats anymore if they don't have those visas. And because of this so-called crime, even though it's an accusation that has no evidence, and then the cruise ships are treating them as criminals, and the Philippine government was treating them as criminals also, until we were able to get in there and really advocate for them.
1: Are they pulling the folks off the boats in international waters, or are they waiting
0: No,
1: just into
0: in
1: so
0: U.S. ports.
1: okay, so in the ports.
0: So, like San Diego, just a couple months ago, they just deported over 20 Filipinos, and in this last year and a half of the Trump administration, there's been over 200 Filipino seafarers that have been deported in this way. And it just really, I mean, also just dealing with that stigma and that sudden cutoff of economic, their livelihood. A lot of them are like still paying off the loans that they had to take out to get into those positions, because they're made to go through so many certifications and background checks and everything. And then they'll get posed for social media pictures and posts by CBP to say, look, we're deporting the worst of the worst. These are criminals, even though they've never been convicted of anything.
1: I have a number of questions for both you, Aquilina, and Tahimi, but I want to come back to the accusation part. So there's a sordid type of irony here, and I started off, I was very intentional about reminding people that some of this seems like it's in silos, right? And two, I also had mentioned there seems to be a conservative consortium of folks who get visibility. So, in the black community, all of a sudden we have popping up a conservative bent of people who might call themselves foundational black Americans. And they're like, get rid of these Haitians, get rid of these Africans, we gotta draw the line of delineation. And you're like, where'd this come from, right? So when I start showing up for Haitians, you have a conservative group of people that are going, yeah, get rid of them, right? When they were surging in Chicago and surging in DC, almost like clockwork, you saw people that were propped up, saying, go ICE. And then it gets complicated because then they will point the finger at other groups. So, ain't no black and brown coalition. Take them all out of here. They deserve to go, right? So, you hear that rhetoric. But then you come to the brown side of town and you go to a place like Texas and you're looking and saying, wow, all the ICE agents are brown. Or the border patrol. I've seen this, right? So they're walking around talking about these people need to go, and I live in the border and I'm from this community and I'm gonna not only help deport them, I'm gonna vote for the guy that's behind this, right? So you have a conservative bent there. And then here you have a conservative bent of Asian folks, who have been like, well, they shouldn't have broke the law and yada yada yada and all the rhetoric that goes with it. So if you're not familiar with the communities, you may come away thinking like, wow, that's the majority of folks, that which then enhances a type of, disdain for other groups. So it's like, see those model minorities? They're the ones that were cheering on ICE. I'm reading next door. You can go on next door right now and see people, who identify that way. We don't know because we don't see their pictures, so you don't know if they're bots, but they're like, they shouldn't have broke the law. We came here from, China, and we went through the whole thing. So people read this, they pick it up on social media, and they react accordingly. And I'm sure in other parts of town, they're seeing similar things from other demographics. This can't work without the cooperation of people in our respective communities, is what I'm getting at. And how do we deal with those internal strifes and contradictions in terms of people who have been put in very visible positions, maybe through algorithms?

0: news, or just, you can be on Fox News as long as you carry out the script, which then I guess would make things complicated for folks within the community, but gives a whole other perception to people who are unfamiliar and looking at it from the outside.
1: That's right. I want to pick up something you said, Davey, and that's this point of the perception, right? And I think this perception point is really important because I work with voters in the state of California, and Asian American Pacific Islander voters as a whole, they do not want this, right? And we know that to be the case in poll after poll of Black, Latinx voters. Right, most voters in this country don't. This is not something we want. So what interests get served when particular voices within our communities get elevated above others, right? And if we're saying that, this is an issue that's impacting thousands of APIs in our community, right? And beyond that, many more thousands of family members. But what we're hearing is a handful of extremely loud voices that this is saying this is what we want, right? Then I have to question, right, the integrity of how valid some of these voices are, right? I have to test this against, like, oh, is this actually what we're seeing in the community, right?
0: Well,
1: And I
0: how
1: think
0: do
1: my point
0: we
1: is that we're not seeing that in a broad sense.
0: But how do we deal with that when there is no day-to-day conversation in many places with people from various backgrounds? So if you see somebody like a Stephen A. Smith or this officer guy, right, and they're sitting up there touting, yeah, there's nothing wrong with ICE, and then they're saying Black Power in the same sentence. I can only imagine people going, that how I feel. And then you have other folks going, did Latinos vote for this guy? Because that's what I'm reading in the polls. And I'm watching people sit on TV like your Ted Cruz's and your Mark Rubio's and saying, oh, that's how they think. And then you have, the whole anti-blackness and whole Asian hate thing going. So how do we, start to dispel these myths? Because I think the myth, to your point, when I talk to people, it's like the majority of folks are, are team anti-ICE. But I'm very intentional about how I'm going to look at things, and I'll bring people like you all on these airwaves to help dispel that myth. But there are others that are like, you can come on Fox and say this all day, and leave people with a whole other perception.
2: Well, I think it's important for us to, well, one, it's also why we engage in multiracial coalitions, right? And there is more and more of that that's happening in these times. Like, there's a united front that's being built in Los Angeles that is bringing like a much more diverse group of organizations together across the city that's united not only against ICE, but also the economic harms that are being rained down on our community and pulling together an understanding of what's happening. Because we do have to understand, like, we are in this capitalist system where we have, like, Trump and so many of his cronies controlling media and like so much like, fake information that even is like really getting into even all of our communities. So our communities are complex because we are in this very complex system where we also do need to survive, right? So like the border patrol and like the numbers of like brown folks that are in the border patrol, it's also like the number of brown and black and Asian folks that are in the military, right? There's like complicated reasons for that because of our situation. But we need to start bringing together an understanding, analysis of what's happening, this larger authoritarian grab for power that's happening, where we have now like even more inequities. Like, we have a trillionaire now, right? That exists, and this. And home care workers in the US make about $20,000 average per year. So like this huge, inequities, and that, that we actually It was said so well at one of the press conferences where we were talking about the shootings that the recent shootings that happened of the two men who were gunned down on the East Coast. And and that was dry the, these using these tactics of
0: Right, the ice
2: pulling up.
0: agents, yeah.
2: Yeah, the car stops, the vehicle stops, right? Where have we seen that before, right? That is like a tactic that's been used so much in the black community and, in terms of resulting in so much death and injury, right? And violence. They are particularly choosing a violent path. There is actually a different path, and I think that's what we need to show. This is not about upholding the laws or not upholding the laws. It's actually what's being chosen, because there is a way that this country could have a orderly and fair immigration system, right? That actually facilitates immigration, and recognizes like a fair system that, where people could come in, and and because that's how this country has been built, and recognizing that migration is actually natural, right? But instead, this country is choosing violence. So the raids that are raining violence in our communities, there's no, even though maybe there's incidents like with the shootings, oh, that was too far. No, there's no way that that's not going to happen with the tactics that they are using. Splitting up families is violent. The conditions you said in the detention center, they are specifically being created to create suffering, this feeling of punishment, right? In terms of like the detention centers where they have the temperatures up super cold, where they and the lights on all the time, music blaring so that people cannot sleep. Those are things that are done for torture, right? And that is specifically what is being done.
0: Ekalina Soriano, that's who you just heard. You used the word violent, and violence is a part, is definitely there. But to me, the end goal is white supremacy, to make this country white again, and maybe have a sprinkling of people who want to be white adjacent, allow them to stay. But I think that's the goal. Because I'm not seeing press releases from the Afrikaners that are here. I'm not seeing the press releases even from the Ukrainian folks who came here in mass, even though we did see one highly publicized situation in at San Francisco Airport. But we're not seeing these other communities talking about 1,000 percent increase,
2: No,
0: or any
2: it
0: of
2: is
0: that.
2: specifically racially biased. This,
0: And so with that being said, do you or Timmy feel that the political education that you're providing us with this afternoon is something that are reaching the masses in the respective communities that you work at? And what I mean by that, when you turn on the TV and you see a face or a person who comes from similar background, are they hands on deck? Are they aware? Are they allies? Or are they, stenographers, for this current administration. When I go to these hip hop shows, I'm trying to see, are all my peers on point? Are they against this? Does their art reflect it? Does their conversation reflect this? Or are they, you see what I'm saying? And I think, that urge to have all hands on deck is something that increasingly, you're starting to see people like, if you're really not down, then we need to call you out. And the NABJ calling out Stephen A. Smith and and other highly visible folks, because you're like, you're as anti-black as the people we're supposed to be fighting. So internally in the community, how is this message, this increase, how is that being received, and are the people that have platforms, whether they are online, there's tons and tons of influencers, of all stripes, people who are in other forms of media, tons and tons of people are in those places. Are they on deck and helping, try to at least not only bring awareness, but even help push, the political agenda in another direction?
1: I'd like to think and like to hope that we are getting there, because the volume of the news and the pace of it is hard to escape. It's really hard to tune out the images, the sounds, and the stories, right? And I think like what I see the most in my community and on online and offline too, is that our folks want to document what's happening. There's an instinct and an urge to see if you see something going down, that someone needs to know about it, and you need to get that out there. And whether or not it's like seeing something go down at your local car wash, right? Or even communicating and seeing the effects of that, right? The disruptions in the economy, right? Like I remember getting messages from a cousin in LA who's generally not political at all. But he's super mad because the guys that he would see every week at the car wash, they're not there that week, and he knows exactly why they're not there that week, right? So it's really hard to escape that. And I
0: So
1: think that you
0: what is
1: post this.
0: that what does that cousin do at this point? Let's just stop there for a second. So this cousin sees this. What's the next step? And I'm asking not to put him on the spot per se, but I think that's the mindset of a lot of people listening. It happens. What do I do? Do I call you? Do I call, Akiliana? Don't you call me? What do we do? To me, I think a lot of people are like, well, maybe it can come back to normal. I'm gonna put my head in the sand and I'm gonna be angry, but I'm gonna try to avoid the situation and hope that other people fight the good fight. But I think we're beyond that now.
1: I think we are, and I think the organizing and the community work is starting to catch up to where people want to be, which is they see something go down and you want to post about it and you want to share it and you want to share with people that you know that this is not good. And I think that, there are rapid response networks across the state. Like there are people that you can call that I have called for assistance if I see something go down. And that gives you at least an outlet, a starting place to do that, right? And people are mobilizing into the streets at different points, right? And there's so much still to be done, right? But I do find that some of that kind of activity to be pretty encouraging, right? And I see that too, like even in my kids' schools, where parents are organizing like ice watch, right? And communicating with administrators and trying to work out plans, safety plans at their local libraries even, right? So that it's there's a pervasive, I think, effort in saying this ain't right and we want to try to do something about it. It's up to us as organizers to offer those pathways. And so I'd like to think we're working on it.
2: And I
1: It's
2: think
1: it,
2: organizers have also been like, if you look at May 1st, for example, it's been like it wasn't just people coming out, but there was a real intention of like having build up events where people were coming together, meeting each other, talking about the situation that's happening in different communities, hearing the stories and making those connections, so that coming out in May 1st then was something more than just being on the streets, right? That is actually more an exercise of collectiveness and collective power
0: Yeah.
2: that is building more, right? And so that we're actually like building more organizing infrastructure that is bringing more and more communities together and giving more spaces for folks to get involved and see that, like, we've got to start creating the world that we want to see here with us, right?
0: Right.
2: And that will connect then and make a difference on a larger level as we're taking action locally, but around the elections, how we can pull together to help, different folks who are going, who are under attack. And so that is growing definitely in our communities.
1: Yep. And I think I'll just add to that, just to that point, earlier point you raised too around how we're seeing the connections amongst communities, right? And I think that the really important story of this research that we did is trying to communicate that Asian Americans, Pacific Islanders, we're a part of this story too, and we're impacted. And if we know that we are impacted, what are the possibilities for us to be in solidarity with Haitian immigrants, with Somali Americans, with Latinx folks in this state, like people in this country, like people who are targeted in different yet similar ways, right? If we
0: Right.
1: know these stories, then I think it's the people within our communities, as you said, Davey, who are trying to tell this story, that we are trying in support of this, they're going to have a lot harder time convincing folks in our
2: That it's not our
1: communities.
2: fight, right?
0: Yeah. So here's the thing. A few weeks ago, we had artists come on, the member of the Rebel Diaz and others, and they called for a lot of artists to start stepping it up. And, they had more than 1,000 people jump on a call and do these things. And I'm sure there will be directives. You mentioned, Aquilina, so many people are on these ships. And I'm also thinking so many Filipinos in particular and Haitians back east. So again, if you don't travel, you just think, oh, it's all, but you go back east, it's all Haitians that are in these hospitals as nurses, right?
2: Yeah, that's
0: And
2: right.
0: so when you get a large population in these workplaces that we obviously see are now being targeted, the first question that comes to mind is, are they unionized? And if they're unionized, where has the unions? We have the powerful unions have stood on this. If you're dealing with folks being taken off the ships, when you're doing these media briefings and you're letting folks know, is the local union people like, yeah, we stand in solidarity? And if not, why not? And if so, what needs to happen? And you start going down the list and you start looking at all these different places where folks are traditionally concentrated. Maybe it's profession, maybe you're field hands and you're out in the workforce, or maybe you are on campus, teaching, or you work in those forces. So we're trying to see, like, in the face of this, how is the organizing showing up in terms of these other powerful entities that will hit me up and hit you up every day, going, give some money for this upcoming election, make sure this happens. Even to the point now, I'm asking, did any of these candidates, whether it was you running for, not you, but talking to the people that are running for that seat, Eric Swalwell's seat in Castro Valley, or people want to take Nancy Pelosi's seat, are they holding up these statistics and saying 300% increase, 1,000% increase is unacceptable? And as your congressperson, I'm going to fight for that. Or is somebody saying, put that in the back pocket, don't even say anything? To me, it's an all hands on deck thing. And when I don't see all hands on deck, I'm asking, where are the unions to support these ship workers and nurses? And where's these other entities to be as alarmed as I was when I saw this press release?
2: I mean, we have had unions come out down in San Diego. AFSCME UDW came out with us
0: Okay.
2: to let to protest. And for the first time, actually last year, there was a delegation to the Philippines by the Asian Pacific American Labor Alliance that I was a part of also, where unions across the country were represented and connected with Filipino workers, and then have come in support of the seafarers now and the campaign here. And there's been other cases, like a nurse in Seattle that was detained for 3 months in Seattle when she came back to the country. She was a legal permanent resident and a union
0: Right.
2: member, and her union came and stepped up for her. So we have a really strong labor, faith, and community alliance here in Los Angeles and California. And so that is something that is growing as well in terms of really seeing the interconnectedness in these issues. And there
0: Has it
2: are a lot
0: reached
2: of unions that are turning
0: has it
2: out.
0: reached its full potential? And if not, what needs to be done to reach, critical mass, so to speak?
2: We're not all powerful yet, so we definitely have more work that we have to do. It is both like the organized blocks of unions, like getting everyone on board. There are some unions that have been showing up more than others, for example, right? So there's like education to be done, and more coalition building, more education. We had Padilla, our senator, who introduced a new bill for a registry that actually we already have a law and a policy that could fix immigration, the
0: Right.
2: immigration system, right? So it, that like if you've been here already for like 7 years, that you have a pathway then and a process to go through that is orderly and fair, you know? And that's the way that we've actually regularized immigration over the years, and how so many, especially European American, European immigrants normalized their immigration status, through the 1900s. And, so like we already have this way that we can actually like fix and have regular pathways. And so we have our senator who, introduced that. So we're not just, we're, and we have Rob Bonta, who is filing lots of cases, Attorney General
0: Right. He's been
2: Bonta.
0: on it. He's
2: That's
0: suing every he's suing everybody every 2 minutes.
2: right.
0: He's
2: And
0: staying
2: we do
0: busy
2: have to
0: with that.
2: demand this, though, of
1: I know,
2: our
1: yeah.
2: legislators, of our elected officials,
0: So
2: because
0: then
2: it's
0: with
2: not a
0: that
2: given that everyone is going to stand up in this way.
1: we have to demand this of our legislators, like we have to demand this of our unions. Union members are standing up, and it's not just because there are members who are getting arrested and detained too. Although that is something that is spurring a lot of unions to take more bold stances because they know their members are under attack also. But I think the hard thing that we are all of us are encountering from unions to elected officials is that the federal government holds and contains so much power related to immigration enforcement, that all the things that we are trying to do, even working with like local and state legislators, like in the East Bay, like Aisha Wahab, like we've been working with her on pro-immigrant policy in San Francisco. Connie Chan, we've been working with her on that, right? But all that is to say is that like we are still all in a period of weakness, and that we do still need to build and attack on all fronts. Right.
0: Right. So when I hear this, this is what comes to mind, and that's the voice of Timmy Lou. If you're just tuning in, talking about the mass increase of deportations and arrests of folks in the Asian American, Pacific Islander community, and what can be done. One thing I want to come back, since you're in Southern Cali, Aquilina. The mayoral race. Where does Karen Bass and her opponent, what is it?
2: Yeah,
0: I'm thank you. I was going to butcher her name. I just know it's Rahman. It's the last name. Where have they been standing on this? Especially building off of what Timmy said. We got a demand. So, are they sitting there in that mayoral race and saying, "Look, this can't be going down, and on our watch, this is what we intend to do." Are they addressing this, or are they're
2: I mean,
0: just
2: both of them and their stands are very much about upholding the sanctuary ordinance that was able to be passed, and and standing up for immigrants. I think our mayor right now, Karen Bass, actually does have a track record in all of this crisis where she is showing up, right? It's not absolutely perfect, but she does have a track record of standing with us every time in terms of like we didn't have an ordinance. We only had like basically a recommendation that could have gone away any time for sanctuary processes. And she stood with us to make it an ordinance, to make it law. She's standing with us to then like how do you translate this into like policy so that police, so that hospitals and different county, departments are not cooperating with ICE. How do you keep them out of medical facilities and do trainings and really equip people so that, this policy can be put into place? Also knowing the limits of the power, and but putting up signs, putting up rental assistance for, impacted families, doing a lot of different things. So definitely, we do see it showing up as one of the big topics, along with housing, right? But it is one of the big topics, and the immigrant movement has really,
0: Okay.
2: seen that this is important in this race.
0: The big elephant in the room is the tech industry. And when I hear, okay, you got Rob Bonta down. You got, Senator Padilla. I don't know where Adam Schiff stands on this, but I'm gonna assume he's against, what's happening. We have a lot of folks. Wasn't it right here in the Bay Area with Meta leading the charge in well, not just Meta, but Apple leading the charge, where they were like, yeah, we're going to remove the ice tracker, the software that would allow people to know where ice was and things like that. And I guess my question would be, since we do have large concentrations of folks of, East Indian and other Asian ethnicities in Silicon Valley, first, are they politically on board? And two, is there enough leverage to be like, hey, you all are being weaponized against us. You are, allowing your companies to participate in mass surveillance of us. Can we pull those levers and push them back and say, you need to make some concessions at the very least, and allow us some of these tools to counter that, or do these tech folks get a free ride? Which is ironic because they're paying the king's ransom to have folks come in from, other countries and, to work here, et cetera, and feel like they're being, hung over, some sort of cliff. One would wonder, if you have such a large population of people who use your product and a large number of people who help program and create, this product, how are they, chipping in to help turn the tide, I guess would be my question to tech industry.
2: Well, I think
0: And
2: it's hard
0: yeah,
2: to
0: go.
2: lump everyone together also, just because like there is like a whole history of the relationship of, the bros, the tech bros, right, who have really benefited and become very rich, who were supported by conservatives, the Saudi prince, like, and how that actually connects with the Trump administration and the conservative force. But it doesn't actually mean that everyone working in tech is a monolith in that way, right? And so I think it's important to like also understand like there's a lot of folks who came over on visas and were taken advantage of also because of work-based visas, by a lot of the companies as well. So I think there's a lot of folks who like, just like a spectrum also, who want to use their skills and experience to help people, not to actually like oppress people. And so there are those who are really thinking about how can technology be supportive of community? How can technology, really serve a good purpose? And so there's a mix. I don't know, Timmy, you're up
1: I
2: there
1: mean,
2: nearer to
1: I think
2: you.
1: it's really important to look at the workers who are organizing, right? That like that tech workers are themselves both seeing that the promise of their corporations in doing good in the world, they're not following through with that. And then also your jobs are getting cut and you're
0: Yeah,
1: getting tossed
0: mass
1: aside
0: layoffs.
1: because of like, whatever shiny new AI object you're tasked with learning how to apply, right? Like there's a degree that sort of like, contract, right? That tech workers had accepted for a long time. You work for these industries, build it up, gain wealth, build a life in the Bay Area. It's not actually becoming true anymore, right? And I think and I think that comes at a time also when even as workers and consumers, you're seeing the leadership of these companies just bow down to this administration and choose that it is in their economic best interest to just do whatever the Trump administration wants them to do.
0: Well, that's where I'm
1: And
0: coming
1: it's
0: from.
1: wild.
0: That's where I'm coming from. First of all, I appreciate you giving the nuance to that, Aquilina, because it's layers and levels. And so internally, yeah, there should be in my opinion, a civil war with people organizing and saying we're mad and we want to see a change. But to the degree, as you mentioned, you've got trillionaire down the street and a bunch of billionaires across the, across the bridge. How are they being leveraged by all the forces that we mentioned, from mayors and senators to say, look, we know you bow down over here, but if you don't bow down in this direction, here's going to be the penalties and consequences unless you start to, maybe scale back on the surveillance, or better yet, give the people tools so they can surveil back, so we know when we're being tracked. All these different things that they have in their brain trust, which is us collectively speaking, how can that be leveraged in our direction? Again, I think when we just look at it by ourselves, they seem insurmountable, like they're an unconquerable force. But when you get people together and you go, wait a second, your cousin works there, my homie's down the block, I went to school, they work there, and we know some people, from there are neighbors that work there. That's a whole different calculus now. So do we bring them in a room and be like, what's up? The way that they brought all those artists in a room a couple of weeks ago, 1,000 strong, and said, what's up? What are you doing when you get on stage? What are you doing when you're recording songs? So, those things, those conversations
2: Yeah,
0: got to be
2: I hear
0: had in all
2: that.
0: sectors.
2: Yeah, I mean,
1: I see that work really rolling. Like, last year, like in the wake of all the Tesla takedown protests, like their sales tanked, right? Now
0: Good.
1: that was a
0: Yeah.
1: consumer action, right? But like, that had real economic impacts on that corporation, right? And you see the same for like Target and other corporations that have tried to just concede right to this administration already. And I also see the ways that like just regular people, like we know and can sense the weak points in these corporations, right? Like you see the upsurge of like protests and actions around data centers across the country, right?
0: Yeah.
1: Like these corporations need these data centers, and communities across the country are saying no to it, even in the Bay and in Southern California,
0: And
1: right?
0: that's where you
1: And
0: can
1: then
0: really have
1: people
0: those
1: organizing around
0: vocalized.
1: Flock, right? The surveillance cameras, right? Like it's shocking to me that in Oakland we still have surveillance cameras like Flock, but in these small towns across the country they're saying no,
0: Yeah.
1: right? And that to me is an inspiration of like the direct people's action. And I would say even like the most like egregious example of that being like the in the Bay, like the California Forever development, right? In Solano County, right? Like people are like, no, we actually don't want, a tech city in our
0: Yeah,
1: backyard,
0: like they
1: right?
0: tried to, like they're doing in Texas outside
1: Yeah.
0: of Austin. With all that being said, the other fault line has been on the educational front, and we know that this administration has pulled back on, or have been trying to strong arm schools to get rid of ethnic histories and things like that. And I bring that up because when we can see some of these actions as something that is unique. It never happened before, or we can go, wait a second, didn't they intern a bunch of Japanese? And didn't they have the Braceros program where, brown folks were mass deported, in the 30s and 40s? And, we've seen these types of draconian measures, where folks were being hauled before Congress for speaking out against political, happenings, the McCarthy eras. So, one, within the Asian community, what's the conversation been like from your perspective, knowing that, this distorted history of the Japanese internment camps? Have there been lessons learned, best practices, to garner? Do we have mutual aid, for example, to say, look, if they're going to take Miss McGilly down the street away, then our neighbors are going to make sure that her people are whole, her home is whole, that when she returns, she'll have a place because people understood that history and what's happening? Or, are those just some forgotten times for a lot of people? I run into folks that don't know that there was Japanese internment, and I teach on a college campus. That's the disconnect I see.
1: I mean, I think that's a real outcome of these attacks on ethnic studies, on DEI, right? That make it impossible for us to teach the true histories, right? And even their attempts to scrub slavery of all things out of the history books, right? And I think they understand that they're drawing from old playbooks, right? And a part of being able to draw from these old playbooks is to help us forget collectively, right? And so I do see a part of our work, an important part of work, is to build that education into our work with new immigrants, with young people, and training and developing new organizers, but also just popularizing this history in however way we can.
0: It is Hard Knock Radio, David D, hanging out with you this afternoon. We want to thank our guest as we will take a pause for the cause and continue our conversation of deportations and the plight and the challenges facing the Asian American Pacific Islander community. So we're going to take a break. We'll continue our discussion tomorrow. Peace out for now.

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